0: It's not like a jetty or a peninsula, finite and bounded in its volume and reach, but instead as a kind of sunlight, flickeringly unmappable in its plays, yet often quickening and illuminating. We are adept, if occasionally embarrassed, at saying what we make of places, but we are far less good at saying what places make of us.
1: But there's been a seismic shift with the onset of the Anthropocene, a time when human activity is the defining transformative force on the planet. Humans aren't just made of and by the elements. They are altering the composition, properties, and behavior of earth, water, air, and fire. Robert McFarlane is the author of such best-selling books as The Old Ways, The Lost Words, Landmarks, and Underland. He was the inaugural winner of the Weston International Nonfiction Award presented by the Writers Trust in 2023. As part of a series on the elements in the Anthropocene, I spoke with him about the physical and psychological connections between people and earth and water and how that is changing. Robert, you've described your books as being about the relationship between landscape and the human heart, and you talk about the way people carry landscapes with them. What do you mean by that?
0: The metaphors we live by, to use that wonderful phrase, are very often taken from place, from landscape. Paths, rivers, mountains, these are the founding forms of our oldest stories, the stories we tell ourselves to make sense of our ways in the world. So in that sense, they're deep in narrative, they're deep in story, and they're deep in the ways we imagine ourselves. I've always been drawn to, I guess, archetypes in that sense, the path, the river, the mountain, and the underworld, and drawn to the ways in which we make sense of our interior terrains using these forms, the ways we navigate ourselves to ourselves, as it were.
1: And so what specific landscapes do you carry with you?
0: Well, I sometimes say my heart is made of mountains and always will be. And I think that's true. A river runs through me as it runs through everyone. There's a wonderful greeting that I try to use more and more. Instead of saying, where are you from? You say, who are your rivers? Which are your rivers? Where are your rivers?
1: So who are your rivers?
0: Well, I was just about to ask you the same. Will you tell me if I tell you?
1: Well, sure, absolutely.
0: You go first.
1: Well, my river is the Red River in Winnipeg, because in Winnipeg, Manitoba, almost the center of Canada, and has a lot of long Indigenous history. And I grew up right next to it. It was very much part of my story. So what about your river?
0: I think I have two, one big, one small, and they both start in springs. One is the River Dee, the Scottish Dee, this is, which rises on the summit of the Cairngorms, our Arctic mountains. They're only 4,000 feet high, but they're, we're so far north in the north of Scotland that they really feel polar. It's a tundra-like habitat up there. And there the granite gets so saturated by rain and snowmelt that it wells back up in the form of springs, and then it runs away and runs away from that high point. And the other is another spring, but completely different, just near my home here in Cambridge, where the springs rise on 99 million year old chalk at the bottom of a very small hill called White Hill, and they flow away. And I've been visiting those springs for 25 years now.
1: How do people react when you ask them that question? What are their rivers?
0: Everyone has an answer. I mean, isn't that wonderful? Everyone has an answer to that question. We all live in a watershed. That still strikes me as a kind of gong clash moment. We all live in a watershed. Water moves around us and through us. It irrigates our dreams, our songs, our stories.
1: How early did you begin to think of landscapes as ways for us to see ourselves?
0: It's such a hard question to answer. It's sort of, when do we become conscious of having become conscious, as it were? But I date an analytic consciousness about the ways we carry landscapes within us, fall in love with them, are willing to dive for them, to an encounter at a graveyard, a climber's graveyard, way up a glacier called the Inalchek Glacier in the Tian Shan Mountains of Central Asia. And I was in my very early 20s. They were far too hard for me. And I was suffering terrible altitude sickness as well and trying to recover from it and acclimatize at base camp. And I walked up the glacier and this, very far from any help. And there was a boulder, and it had been converted over the years by all the climbers who had come into a makeshift cemetery. and there were little niches

0: dug for the climbers who died on those mountains. And one of them was an Englishman, and he was about the same age as me. And I remember standing there in that bright egalitarian light falling on the ice, on the rock, on me, and suddenly being placed outside the mystery that I'd lived in, the mystery of mountains and their magic. And the absurdity of the devotion struck me, and I began really to want to try and understand and explain how a lump of rock and ice could come to have such a grip on the heart and the mind.
1: Incredible. Of course, it isn't just delight that you take in the landscape or water, for that matter. Your writing is full of very visceral descriptions of the fear that some landscapes have made you feel when you've been deep inside them or traversing them. Can you tell me about one of the more intense experiences of fear that the landscape has invoked in you?
0: Yeah, one very physically was all cities have their negative. All cities have been extracted from somewhere in order to be raised upon the land, and Paris is negative. Its invisible inverse happens to lie directly beneath it in the form of the catacombs from which that city's limestone was extracted over the centuries and was then converted into a great ossuary when the city's cemeteries began to overflow in the later 18th century. And there's literally hundreds of miles of catacomb network. So I went down, spent 2 nights, 3 days under Paris in the parts of the catacombs that are, shall we say, not altogether legal to get into, require a little bit of manhole cover lifting. Yes. And such like. But you are under a city, you are entombed for, you don't see the sun for 3 days. And that stone comes to grip you. And there was one time when we were fitted like a coffin by the stone.
2: Fear slithers up my spine and spills greasy down my throat. Nothing for it but to follow. So I lie flat, edge in, head first. The clearance above me is so tight that I again have to turn my skull sideways to proceed. The clearance to the sides is so scant that my arms are nearly locked to my body. Claustrophobia suddenly grips me like a full body vice, pressing in on chest and lungs, squeezing breath hard, setting black stars exploding in my head. Movement is a few inches at a time, a worm-like wriggle gaining purchase with shoulders and fingertips. How long does this tunnel run? Like this, if it dips even 2 inches, I'll be stuck. The thought of continuing is atrocious. The thought of reversing is even worse.
0: Then the metro started up above us.
2: It's a faint shudder at first, but clear and now growing in strength and noise. The ceiling, the unstable ceiling, is humming with tremor. The vibrations are passing through the stone and my body, then on into the stone beneath me. The rumbling rises to a thunder, and I can hear clacks and clicks among the rumblings. We are directly underneath the metro and the overground lines. I want to shout, but I mustn't. I want to retreat, but I can't. So I just keep inching forward in silence. Just the rumble of the trains rising and falling away, heaving breath, drumming heart.
1: Oh, terrifying moment. Yeah. I could barely get through that passage.
0: Well, me too, in the physical sense.
1: Yes.
0: Yeah. But I think landscapes carry memory in them as well. And I guess there's fear in that too. So many landscapes have the memory of atrocity somewhere within them, born in their scars, born in their graves.
2: We are increasingly separated from contact with nature. We have come to forget that our minds are shaped by the bodily experience of being in the world, its spaces, textures, sounds, smells, and habits. We are literally losing touch, becoming disembodied more than in any historical period before ours.
0: I am interested in what the body can tell us, things that can't be learnt in the library and the archive. I teach here at Cambridge, and it's very important to me to get my students out into the landscape, out of the seminar room, let them smell and see complexity and touch it and history and memory and those interlocking labyrinths that they form. And I think here of the wonderful writer of rock, of granite, Nan Shepherd of the Cairngorm Mountains, whose slender book, The Living Mountain, is such a landmark in mountain literature. Nan writes about how the focal point in the mountains becomes dispersed, manifold. She says, this is how the earth must see itself.
1: I'm glad you brought up Nan Shepherd. You make a point of introducing us to your guides along the way and how they inspire kind of your relationship with the landscape. Nan Shepherd, as you say, author of The Living Mountain, and she was talking about the Cairngorms in Scotland.
0: Yes.
1: Can you talk some more about how she influenced the way you think and feel about your own relationship with the landscape?
0: Yes, transformational for me, as for so many people. It's been one of the joys of the last decade watching Nan's work reach new generations of readers. And she's now ended up, in fact, on the Scottish £5 note. So I love the fact that she's in like 6 million pockets and being used to buy fish and chips. But
1: that's brilliant.
0: Yeah, we're celebrating a writer of place. How wonderful is that? So, I mean, I grew up in a mountaineering culture that was very summit focused, and it was pretty athletic and quite masculine, I guess you could say, though it wasn't only men who participated in it. And it took losing some friends and some people I knew to the mountains, and then really reading Nan's book, which replaces the summit with the pass, we could say, which replaces the goal, the victory, with the pilgrimage, and it replaces achievement with meditation. And when you contrast it to a book like John Hunt's The Ascent of Everest, which was written in 1953 about the successful first ascent of Everest, they're just incomparable. One of them is, it uses the language of war, siege, assault, victory, triumph. Nan is wonderfully quietly scoffing of such things. And instead, I think a relationship that many more people recognize with place, which is, to borrow George Eliot's wonderful phrase, it enlarges the range self has to swim in. That doesn't require vastness of scale or remoteness or physical.
1: Or conquering.
0: Certainly not conquering. That conquistadorial ethic, if we can call it that, is banished, gone.
1: And that's essentially how you think about mountains.
0: Yes. Yeah. Yes. I love Nan's honesty that she does occasionally still feel what she calls the tang of height and summit fever. And I do too. I mean, there is something glorious about reaching a top and becoming the looker down, but it's not an aggrandizing feeling for me anymore. It's more a sense of the astonishing vastness of time and space.
1: Tell me about her concept of bodily thinking, how that might speak to our estrangement from the natural world.
0: Oh, that's such a good question. There's an amazing line towards the end of The Living Mountain where she says, "Hour on hour, I walk the flesh transparent." The mountains were her university. They're where she experimented. They're where she studied. And she was doing kinds of thinking about what we now call phenomenology, that philosophical tradition which is interested in ways in which the body thinks before or in ways different to the mind, the conscious mind, which tries to overcome what is known as the, you know, Cartesian dualism, that severance of the body and the mind. And Nan writes with glorious relish about how indivisible her experience of the mountains and the thoughts that she has in them are from bodily feeling. So that might be, for example, her swimming naked, daringly naked, in northeastern Scotland in the first half of the 20th century in the cold waters of Loch Arn. It might be the scent, as she puts it, of kind of Courvoisier brandy that she gets off the birch trees in rain. It might be the way the eyes move as they follow the spiraling gyre of a golden eagle as it lifts on a thermal. And reading her, you feel her. Your body is doing kinds of thinking that your brain is not able to. So she beautifully communicates that.
1: Mm-hmm. So how do you see that phenomenon in the Anthropocene? Is it fair to say that the Anthropocene hasn't just reshaped our world, but also our own personhood?
0: Certainly. I mean, what the body doesn't only feel beautiful things, doesn't only know wondrous things, it knows terrible things too. And Stephanie Le Ménager, I think, coins this phrase, the everyday Anthropocene. This is the, you know, the body burden that is borne predominantly by the most vulnerable, which is that kind of accretion of scar, of suffering, of toxicity, the weight of being in the world that the Anthropocene forces increasingly and unequally upon humans. I've just been with an extraordinary young Tamil friend of mine from Chennai in Southeast India, a climate activist and a rivers activist, Chennai now suffers extraordinary heat, as you will probably know, kind of unprecedented levels of heat. And one consequence of this is that kidney stones are massively increasing among the incidence of kidney stones. This is because dehydration is greater. It's also affecting the non-human species in that part of the world. So sea turtles, in this case, Olive Ridley sea turtles, the sexing of the hatchlings is determined by the temperature of the sand in which the eggs are laid. And the switch temperature for Olive Ridley sea turtles is around 28 degrees C. So these mother sea turtles come on shore out of their deep night journeys through the ocean. They crawl up in darkness. They dig their sand holes. They lay their eggs. But now in February, which is when a lot of this laying happens, the sand temperatures are 33, 32 degrees regularly. And that means that almost all the hatchlings are female.
1: Mm-hmm.
0: So vast numbers of female hatchlings swim back out to sea. A few of them survive, the gulls and the bigger fish, and they're all females, so they can't find a male to mate. So that's just two examples of, as it were, the everyday Anthropocene radically changing the bodily experience of humans and more than humans.
1: Another big influence on you was Roger Deakin.
0: Mm.
1: What did he teach you about how to be in or with water? How it can transform you?
0: Oh, he was a water man, no doubt. I always think when I hear Nick Drake's song about the river, I always think of Roger. He died in 2006. And before that, with this wonderful book, Waterlog, he really kickstarted the open water swimming movement in the UK, which is now hugely politicized in the face of a kind of, as it were, pandemic sewage pollution, in the sense of being every single one of our rivers is now in less than good overall ecological health. But Roger really, he made the landscape porous to me. He made its blue legible. I'd always look for the land, for the rock as a climber, but suddenly Roger deepened the map for me. And I looked to the blue. And there were certainly years when I was under his influence, a wonderful watery word itself, when I would throw myself into every river I passed, every loch, every lake. And again, hundreds of thousands of people also did that. And what we call wild swimming, but you very reasonably call just swimming in Canada, has become huge here, and actually has then folded, as I say, back into politics, because that's become part of the enormous sort of pressure rising on water companies and government to really clean up water here. Swimmers are falling sick, sick and sick and sick.
1: What do you think has happened to most people's sense of place, their level of connection to a natural, physical place that has an emotional pull on us, as you say, during what we live in, which is the Anthropocene?
0: That's a huge question and a really crucial one. I think two things. I think one is that love is a function of loss very often, and therefore, in some ways, seeing the rate of change, the rate of damage, has also intensified and accelerated feelings of love. And we, as it were, sublimate those feelings sometimes into elegy, songs for the dark times of what has gone, memorializing of places we once knew that are no more, but also in action. It's very exciting to see a kind of nature politics emerging, albeit very late, that is really gaining grip and purchase. And that's a functional need, you know, the need for clean water, but it's also a kind of function of the heart, as it were, that we want to be able to swim and walk by clear, clean water. And the other thing I'd say is this word solastalgia, which you may have come across as it's a powerful one, isn't it?
1: Can you define it?
0: Yeah, I think we're all familiar with nostalgia, which is the pain that comes from the longing for home. But solastalgia was coined in the early 2000s by an Australian eco-philosopher called Glenn Albrecht. And he realized that there was no word for people who were staying in one place, which was their home place, but then seeing that landscape transformed around them so that what was home becomes unhomely without them ever having moved. So it's that uncanniness. So mining, let's say deforestation or drought, suddenly that which you knew is no longer present, but you have not moved. And so it's that pain, the psychological distress that comes from radical environmental change.
1: Was there a turning point in the relationship between humans and these two elements that you write about so much, the water and earth in the form of landscape? where we looked at them more kind of like resources rather than something that our lives were connected to or depended on?
0: Well, I can certainly suggest some. I mean, none will ever tell the whole story, but I'm thinking a lot about rivers at the moment. I'm thinking a lot about how they fell away from being sacred. So for example, in Britain, we know that successive waves of kind of invader occupiers between the kind of pre-Iron Age Celtic period, then the Romans, then the Anglo-Saxons, and then the Christian church, all regarded springs, wells, flowing clear water where it rises from the earth as sacred. And they named rivers as gods and goddesses. They gave offerings to the clear water. And this idea that each river has a different voice, a different spirit, a different texture is fascinating. But now we deal with instrumentalism has really kind of risen and erased difference. The river is, let's say, a source. It's a sump. It's a dump. It's what supplies us with what we drink. It's what takes away our waste. And that one dimensionality, that flattening out of water, that disenchantment of water, I would date really to the beginning of the 17th century, the rise of spatial coordinates, the rise of technocratic nation states. And we've been reinforcing that ever since, and it's brought extraordinary benefits as well. But we have lost something vital in that phase.
1: You said you're into rivers right now. One of your current projects on rivers is the movement to endow rivers themselves as having legal rights.
0: Yeah.
1: What's the argument for that?
0: Well, firstly, I would say it isn't actually an endowing, a bestowing of rights upon rivers. It's a recognition of rights that have always existed. There is behind this movement a beautiful, to me at least, recognition of a river as alive, as a living force, a life force, an enlivening force that is alive in ways that exceed the sum of the lives it contains. That makes perfect sense to me. And I think actually it makes pretty good sense to many people today. I know so many people, perhaps you're one of them, who have, you know, friendships with rivers, we could say. We talk to them, we dream with them, we try to listen to their voices as well. Does that make sense to you?
1: It does. And I mean, the question that's always asked is, if you're standing in a river, is it the same river?
0: Yeah.
1: 2 minutes after you've stepped into it? Or are you the same person?
0: Exactly. Yeah. You've been rivered, right?
1: Exactly.
0: It always seems crazy to me that river is a noun in English, but we don't have a verb. So
1: To be rivered. How do you define being rivered?
0: Well, I think it's happening to all of us all of the time. I think we talk easily about being weathered, but we don't talk so easily about being rivered. But time is the river, and we're always within it, even when we think we're standing dry-footed on the bank.
1: Wow.
0: I mean, to return to the legal question, yes, this extraordinary young, old global movement is springing up to recognize the rights of rivers, the rights to flow unimpeded to the sea, the right to go unpolluted. And indeed, Eastern Canada or the St. Lawrence region and Nitassinan, the Innu territory. These are real kind of frontiers for this kind of thinking. Incredibly exciting.

0: 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You can also find us wherever you get your podcasts. I'm Nala Ayed. There's still debate over whether the Anthropocene began with the nuclear bomb, the Industrial Revolution, or the rise of human civilization. There's still even debate over whether it should be officially designated as a geological epoch. There's little debate about what it means, that humans are a decisive force remaking the physical and living worlds, even changing the nature of the four elements, earth, water, air, and fire. The Anthropocene is also changing us. In Robert McFarlane's Reckoning, language is a crucial part of humans' relationship with the planet. When we lose words that describe and name places and things in the natural world, we're no longer having the same kind of intimate conversation with the Earth. In one of McFarlane's most beloved books, The Old Ways, he writes of how natural footpaths, grooved and ground into the earth by human footfalls, keep us in touch with the planet in more ways than one.
1: We live so much of our lives insulated from earth, insulated from water, insulated even from air. I was fascinated by paths, that's to say, the marks we leave in the land with our feet, with our journeys. I think of paths as habits. It's pretty hard to create one on your own. They're wonderful communal structures. They connect, they relate place to place and people to people. They tell stories. The story of the path is in a way one of our earliest technologies. Walking has always been a way of finding out, a way of joining, whether that's very early on, being able to read the sign of the quarry that we were hunting. Ah, this footprint joins that one and that leads in that way. And in that way, the mind is drawn into the future, as it were, and a story is created. But we walk most of our time on tarmac and asphalt, and these are not substances that are easily impressed.
0: Of course, we all know that if, unless the pavement has just been set, that if we walk on it, we don't make an impression. We can't make an impression on the surface. But in that case, will it make an impression on us?
1: Ah, such a good way of putting it. Less so, I think. And we need surfaces like that, right? We need transactional places where we just need to get from one place to another, and we don't want them to wear us out, and then the place doesn't want to get worn out by us. But they're not the only ways to travel, as it were. And there's a lovely line from Flann O'Brien's, I think it's The Third Policeman, where he says, "The cracking of my feet caused the road to come up into my legs." I've absolutely mauled that, but the premise is clear, I think, that there is a kind of reciprocity, a return. We think of the lifelines of the palm, but of course our feet have prints too, and these wonderful long ridge and furrow arrangements. And the relationship, therefore, between print and print, between foot and word, is a very, very old one. Mm. And I love, as a kind of poet and certainly a scholar of poetry, I love the fact that we talk about rhythm in terms of, and meter in terms of, poetic feet.
0: So let's talk about that, your kind of poetry, as you call it. In your books, you really make a point of using obscure and sometimes archaic words for things in the natural world. Some examples in the early pages of Underland, like swallets, I hope I say these correctly, swallets, grikes, scarp, and karst.
1: 100%.
0: Okay, thank you. Can you talk about the importance of such precise, very specific, very local language to describe places and the landscape?
1: Yeah. Well, firstly, I find them beautiful in their precision. I do think there's a relationship, not an exclusive one, between precision and lyricism. I've always loved reading scientific language. I was brought up in a scientific household, and I wrote my master's thesis about the relationship between quantum physics and poetry
0: of the late
1: 20th century. I think science is a gloriously specializing and particularizing endeavor. And why would I want to use a generic word where a precise one will do? Perhaps they come across as obscuring to me. Firstly, they encourage discovery if you don't know what they mean. And secondly, they can almost always be at least inferred from their surroundings. So yeah, Grike and Glint are wonderful words for the erosion patterns of limestone, which is eroded by carbonic acid, which is formed really just when rainwater absorbs a bit of atmospheric CO2, but it's enough to dissolve limestone given time. And surface limestone forms into pavements, which are kind of fissured, but also planed. And the words for the fissures are grikes.
0: And swallets, what are those?
1: Swallets are, there's also a limestone word where a stream has worn a hole more or less directly down into limestone. So it's like a sinkhole. So it's either where a stream appears or where one disappears very abruptly into the limestone. Our language for nature is now such that the things around us do not talk back to us in ways that they might. As we have enhanced our power to determine nature, so we have rendered it less able to converse with us. We have become experts in analysing what nature can do for us, but lack a language to evoke what it can do to us. By instrumentalising nature linguistically and operationally, we have largely stunned the earth out of wonder. Language is fundamental to the possibility of rewonderment, for language does not just register experience, it produces it. Certain kinds of language can restore a measure of wonder to our relations with nature.
0: I love how you say that this notion that the loss of this language affects our capacity for enchantment and wonder with the natural world. And you even go as far as suggesting that the fate of the earth and us, humanity, depends on our capacity to become re-enchanted with the earth.
1: Well, I mean, language points in every direction. And so the question is how we make meaning. It, you know, one of the lexicographic projects of the Landmarks book was, I guess, an ethico-political one, which was to make available again a language, a linguistic commons, which would allow specificity, precision of denotation, the expression of love for place. And this seems to me vital. I mean, if instrumentalism has reduced everything to what Martin Heidegger called standing resource, it's all there for conversion, extraction, conversion, consumption, disposal. Well, firstly, as Don DeLillo puts it bleakly, what we excrete comes back to consume us. Mm-hmm. So it's gonna come for us at some point, and we can see that happening all over the world. But also, it's a mortified world. It's a dead world. So I am interested in language which undertakes what Robin Wall Kimmerer calls grammars of animacy and restore a liveliness and a reciprocity to our relations with land, broadly understood.
0: As part of that effort, you advocate the urgent need for a counter-desecration phrasebook. How would a counter-desecration phrasebook counter the language of the Anthropocene?
1: Well, I will take this moment just to say that the phrase was coined by my dear Gaelic-speaking friend, Finlay MacLeod, who passed away recently. And he was the book Landmarks is dedicated to him, wouldn't exist without him. He really was a kind of dictionary of the islands, as it were, and place-specific language just flowed from him magnificently. I remember him telling me a runic muim, which is this wonderful Gaelic phrase for the shadows cast by cumulus clouds on moorland on a sunny windy day. And he introduced me to the cochan, which literally means the kind of blind stream. And that's a stream which is so small, so overgrown by grass or heather that you don't see it, you are blind to it and therefore likely to step into it. And on this glossary that was within him went.
0: His loss is a big loss then in that sense.
1: Yes, and it's a reminder of the exceptional richness of minority languages. I mean, we are living through a phase of language death as well as a massive background rate of species extinction. And to borrow Wade Davis's phrase, every language is an old growth forest of the mind. Old growth forest of the mind. What a brilliant resonant phrase that is. It has properties. It contains and carries and embodies knowledge that cannot be known elsewhere and has been a long time in the making. I mean, development comes in many forms, but I sometimes think when I hear, you know, for example, let's say the Narendra Modi development narrative in India, it's like, well, a coral reef has taken a long time to develop, a mangrove swamp has taken a long time to develop. These are extraordinary forms of development as well.
0: I'd like to talk a little bit more about your idea of a language that recognizes and advances the animacy of the world. Is it a recognition that earth and water are alive, or at least full of life?
1: Well, I mean, to give one example, I stopped using the word that or which, the pronouns for rivers. I started to use the more human pronoun who, the river. Ooh. Who flows into the Gulf of St. Lawrence, the stream who rises from the springs near my home. English, it has a deeply, I think, depersonalizing grammar. We it anything that isn't us, really. We objectify, we kind of denature. So if we think of grammar and syntax as sort of the sedimented underland of language, they're where ideology takes hard form and then becomes invisible. Well, this is a kind of control board, a switchboard for thought. So shifting a grammar back towards something more active, more cognizant of the world's liveliness, even by little things like who, seems to me worth undertaking and part of a much bigger metaphysical project which we have to pursue.
0: But it's a great example of the use of language as a tool in the arsenal of conservationists.
1: Yeah, I mean, Robin Wall Kimmerer in her great book, Braiding Sweetgrass, where she coins the phrase grammars of animacy, she gives the example of how the word bay in her nation's language is a verb. You can't have a bay that's a noun. Mm. It goes back to our conversation about rivers.
0: Yeah.
1: But it's, you know, it's kind of unthinkable in English that bay could be a verb. So let's verb our nouns.
0: In the book Underland, I was really struck by your descriptions of the way you saw light and the sun after emerging from being underground.
1: Yeah, that was good.
0: Yeah. In comparison, I want to know what it's like being underground, not just being on the earth, but being in the earth, how that changes one's perspective of landscape and water.
1: Hmm. Well, firstly, you feel yourself as a future fossil. And that's a curious subject position to inhabit even briefly. You are down in the strata. I remember being down in this dark matter laboratory, sunk a mile below ground, very hot in the halite, the rock salt band that was left when the Zechstein Sea evaporated across Northern Europe about 260 million years ago and left these huge bands of potash and then pure kind of halite rock salt. So the scientists go down there because it's what they call the quietest place in the universe. They can't hear the kind of atomic clatter of the upper world, and they're there listening for ghost particles, for dark matter, which we know is there. It makes up the mass of the universe, but we can't get it to interact with our stuff. But that was part of actually an operational salt mine, which extended its tunnels 8 miles out under the North Sea. And I'm always interested in how the world humbles us and abrades our sense of human exceptionalism, and being under a mile of rock is a very humbling experience.
0: Does it change how you view water and landscape in general?
1: Yes. I mean, one thing that being in a humanly made mine a mile down and under the North Sea does is remind you of our titanic, Anthropocene terraforming power as a species, you know. Our brilliant brains have devised technologies that and mechanisms that allow us to remove entire mountaintops in search of the coal they contain, that allow us to dam immense rivers and divert them across watersheds, that allow us to drill 6 million kilometers of oil boreholes, and that allow us to create a warren of salt mines under the North Sea. This is astonishing, but it's also a reminder of how consequential we are to land, to water.
0: Mm-hmm. What did it show you about how much we depend on what's in the earth for our way of life, for our survival?
1: Wow. I mean, we are a burrowing species, we are a burying species, and we are an extractive species, and we always have been. I was up in the Northwest Lake District, an area I know and love very much. And there you have contemporary slate mines, the Honister slate mine, Roman era lead mines. And then one of the most beautiful, bright winter days I've ever had, I scrambled down a very steep gully to reach a Neolithic axe factory, which is where they were using the tuff, T-U-F-F, a stone that flaked particularly beautifully to form hand axes that became so prized, partly because of the place of their making, that they were then circulated around Britain and even traded across Europe during the Neolithic period. So, yeah, we have always been taking things from the earth.
0: Are there many landscapes that have not been marked by human activity? Is there such a thing as a pristine natural world in the Anthropocene?
1: No, there isn't. There are spam tins found in the Marianas Trench. We know that. There are forever chemicals aggregating in the livers of polar bears and on the declining sea ice of the Arctic. You know, we live in our own shatter zone really now. There's that Bill McKibben book from 1989, I think it is, which is called The End of Nature, and begins with an incredible scene of watching a sunset and then realizing that the sunset is kind of artificially tinted, as it were. And that was the same year that climate change, as we now call it, global heating, as in many ways I'd prefer to call it, first arrived on the political consciousness, as it were. Margaret Thatcher, surprisingly, being one of the world leaders who spoke about it. And however, I caution against the dream of the pristine wilderness. You know, we've seen that idea lead people into really problematic country and directions in the past. For example, I mean, the fetishization of the unmodified North Americas prior to Columbus's landing in 1492, we know that now to be absolute nonsense. It just so happens that the modifications that have been carried out prior to that were broadly sustainable ones. I mean, I live in an archipelago, an island group, British Isles, if you want to call it that, that's been modified. Every inch of it really has been modified for more than 5,000 years. So I think I fell out of love with the dangerous dream of the pristine wilderness quite a long time ago. I think we need to stay with the trouble, to use Donna Haraway's phrase, recognize modification is here, and then think very hard about what forms of modification we wish to accept. Colonialists have often arrived in a place and chosen to characterize it to themselves as pristine prior to their arrival, thereby erasing continuous trace of habitation for thousands of years. So I associate the pristine wilderness usually with a kind of erasure-inclined delusion.
0: Mm-hmm. In fact, I mean, so much of the earth has been turned into cities. Anyway, and they're built up, they're paved over urban areas, and it's where most humanity lives. And I guess most of us would have close relationships with those human-made landscapes.
1: I mean, the built environment is as various as the quote-unquote natural environment, and wonderful monuments to ingenuity. I mean, I often also want to decouple the presumed opposition between, let's say, city and country, or built environment and natural environment. So, I mean, cities are spectacular biodiversity hubs, partly because nature is so adaptational and improvisational. So just to give two examples of that, Greater London has about a tree for every citizen. So that's like 9 million trees.
0: It's extraordinary.
1: It's a wildwood. It's a forest. It's a green place and a blue place. It has stag beetles. It has peregrines. It has fallow deer.
0: Foxes.
1: Oh my goodness. Bold as brass are foxes.
0: They are.
1: Do you remember them?
0: I do, absolutely. Right in the middle of town. Yeah.
1: Yeah. The fox glance is the equivalent of the two fingers, I think. It's like, you can take it and stuff it, folks. Trotting the high street. So, and over the past 3 days, I've seen two peregrine pairs, the fastest animal, we think, ever to have existed on Earth. 270 miles an hour it can reach in the stoop.
0: Extraordinary.
1: A pair is nesting about 30 feet above the central street of my city of Cambridge. Another pair nests in the chalk pit from which all the lime and mortar was extracted to build the city of Cambridge. Now, they're Kulturfolgen, as the Germans have it, culture followers, adapters, incredible adapters.
2: Ice has a social life. Its changeability shapes the culture, language, and stories of those who live near it. In Kulusuk, in East Greenland, the consequences of recent changes are widely apparent. The inhabitants of this village are part of the precariat of a volatile, fast-warping planet.
0: The most northern, most frozen places you've visited seem to be the ones that made you more acutely aware of the Anthropocene, as you mentioned.
1: Yeah.
0: In Greenland, water in the form of ice and snow kind of is the land, isn't it?
1: Huh. Yeah, not for long.
0: Yeah. Now that the ice and the snow are melting, how is that changing the relationship between the people who live there and the land?
1: Oh, well, I can't speak for Greenlanders, of course. I mean, one of the things is Greenland is becoming green. Antarctica too, you know, moss, vegetation is starting to move in and weather is changing. Sound patterns are changing. I remember being in the East Greenlandic village of Kulusuk, and they live across the bay from, as it were, their local glacier. And the older members of the community told me how when they were growing up, they could hear the glacier across the bay. They could hear it groaning, carving. But now with recession, that sound had gone. Literally the soundscape of their lives had changed as the glacier had receded.
0: Yeah. It's as if for people who have a very close relationship to the landscape, they're being displaced from their homeland by the Anthropocene without actually going anywhere. It's that concept that we discussed earlier, solastalgia. How destabilizing is that for culture and people's sense of themselves from your vantage point?
1: Well, I mean, vastly, vastly. I think we all live some version of it, and maybe we just habituate ourselves to the nature of change. But I certainly see, let's say in the song, in the poetry, in the writing of my country now, a deep longing on the part of people to be able to reestablish progressive sense of love of the land, of being stewards of it, of being rooted in it, but not in the old exclusive ways.
2: Looking out from that summit, I no longer feel awed and exhilarated, but instead faintly sick. Sick at Greenland's scale, but also by our ability to encompass that scale. There is something obscene both to the ice and to its meltings, to its vastness and its vulnerability. The ice seems a thing that is beyond our comprehension to know, but within our capacity to destroy.
0: Do you think we should talk about the Anthropocene not so much as a technical term, but as a way of describing this current era of human relationship with the landscape and the planet, and with the elements, specifically earth and water?
1: Yes, I do. Well, in a way, that's already happened. The idea of the Anthropocene is out there, and the idea is a formidable one, that we are such a legacy-leaving, terraforming species that our signature will be legible in the strata for millions of years to come. It will be a kind of ethical archive of the way our species has lived in this short, incredibly short period of flourishing that we've had since the end of the last ice age. You know, 10, 11, 12,000 years. Look at what we've done in that time. Absolutely astonishing. So I think there's a moral tutelary lesson, the kind of, as it were, shock of the Anthropocene remains strong. And I see that taken well as an urge to action, an urge to responsibility, and an end to apathy.
0: You write about a kind of ethical attention to the natural world. What one of your biggest influences, Barry Lopez, called a moral gaze on the landscape.
1: Yes.
0: Can you tell me about that? About how that could help restore our relationship to the land and water?
1: Yeah, Barry had such a powerful sense of vocation, and he really was a star I steered by and learnt from both as a writer and, at some sense, ethically, I learnt from him. My Tamil friend who I mentioned earlier, Yuvan Aves, he writes in one of his books, there is a form of attention which leads towards action. And I think that's the kind of attention we need now. I mean, one of the things Barry taught me, which he in turn learned often from indigenous guides, was no landscape speaks with a single voice. We live surrounded by voices of river, of forest, of bird, of creature, and of course of other humans. They all make up this great group noun that we call land, that we sort of weirdly singularize as land or country or landscape, but it's a teeming, bustling, bristling polyphony. It's a great orchestra that's always playing. And I think that learning to listen to that range and that diversity of voice and note is the beginning to realizing that we are not alone, we are not supreme, and we have responsibilities forwards and backwards in time and across in space to all the beings that we share land with.
0: So, you know, there's an overwhelming consensus that climate change is causing huge amounts of death and destruction and suffering and financial costs. And yet so many of our governments and energy companies are doubling down on fossil fuel production and other activities that hasten all of this. So we definitely have a problem with short-term thinking.
1: Yeah.
0: And you write about a concept called deep time.
1: Yes. Well, deep time is coined as a phrase. It's usually attributed to John McPhee, the great New Yorker writer. And he's really talking about time measured in geological units, as it were, in the Earth's eyes. So epochs and eons and eras, as opposed to our human instance of seconds and minutes and days and months and years and so forth. And we become crushed almost to an irrelevancy if we consider ourselves within the spans of deep time. And indeed, deep time thinking, the ancient age of the Earth, the long future of the Earth, has provoked a kind of inertial response. Oh, well, it'll all be all right in the end. But that's an easy get out. It's like an alibi. It's a lotus eating. And actually, I think properly considered deep time flips into the future as well as the past and says, look at this astonishing, miraculous, wondrous world we've inherited, that we're part of this web of relation that we are just, you know, a trembling strand in. And we stand with our toes on a brink as well as our heels. We need to think forwards in time beyond the 5 years, beyond our children's lifetime, even our children's children's lifetime, if we have them. And this takes us to the immunologist Jonas Salk's a great question. Are we being good ancestors?
0: Mm.
1: Yeah.
0: Is there a part of you, Robert, that believes the Anthropocene could lead us to rethink our relationship to not just the present, but the future of the planet and our species as well?
1: It's happening. The great turning, as Joanna Macy calls it. And women, in my experience, are the leaders often. It is happening. We have to maintain a belief in its possibility, because every degree matters, is measurable in loss, is measurable in immiseration. And so it's not an either or, will we, won't we. It's how bad will it get, or how good can we make it? So, you know, despair is a luxury. I believe that. And so we keep trying up and down the scales, in the park, at the end of the road, voting as citizens, raising our voices, lobbying, boycotting, divesting, if that's what we do. We can be all of these things, or some of them, or just one of them. And this all makes a difference to the great turning.
0: Robert, I hope we run into each other somewhere on the banks of a river in some place.
1: Red River?
0: Sure.
1: See you there.
0: Yes. Thank you so much for this wonderful journey, all the journeys you've taken us on.
1: Oh, thank you so much. Been a pleasure to speak.
0: Robert McFarlane is the award-winning author of best-selling books like The Old Ways, The Lost Words, and Underland. He's also a professor of literature and the environmental humanities at Cambridge University. Upcoming episodes in our series on the elements in the Anthropocene will look at the changing relationship between humans and air and fire. This episode and the series were produced by Chris Wadskow. Our technical producer is Danielle Duval. Our web producer is Lisa Ayuso. Senior producer Nicola Lukšić. Greg Kelly is the executive producer of Ideas, and I'm Nala Ayed.

0: started to play with us. Girl, you ever seen a disco floor?
1: Yes, yes.
0: Okay, this is how that church, everybody got up out of their seats and started dancing in front of the pulpit. Oh, yeah. My God. So Bishop Jewell said, tell their mother

0: Room Network. So I went there and spent 2 nights, 3 days under Paris in the parts of the catacombs that are, shall we say, not altogether legal to get into, require a little bit of manhole cover lifting. Yes. And such like. But you are under a city, you are entombed for, you don't see the sun for 3 days. And that stone comes to grip you. And there was one time when we were fitted like a coffin by the stone.
1: Fear slithers up my spine and spills greasy down my throat. Nothing for it but to follow. So I lie flat, edge in, head first. The clearance above me is so tight that I again have to turn my skull sideways to proceed. The clearance to the sides is so scant that my arms are nearly locked to my body. Claustrophobia suddenly grips me like a full body vice, pressing in on chest and lungs, squeezing breath hard, setting black stars exploding in my head. Movement is a few inches at a time, a worm-like wriggle gaining purchase with shoulders and fingertips. How long does this tunnel run? Like this, if it dips even 2 inches, I'll be stuck. The thought of continuing is atrocious. The thought of reversing is even worse.
0: Then the metro started up above us.
1: It's a faint shudder at first, but clear and now growing in strength and noise. The ceiling, the unstable ceiling, is humming with tremor. The vibrations are passing through the stone and my body, then on into the stone beneath me. The rumbling rises to a thunder, and I can hear clacks and clicks among the rumblings. We are directly underneath the metro and the overground lines. I want to shout, but I mustn't. I want to retreat, but I can't. So I just keep inching forward in silence. Just the rumble of the trains rising and falling away, heaving breath, drumming heart.
2: Oh, terrifying moment. Yeah. I could barely get through that passage.
0: Well, me too, in the physical sense.
2: Yes.
0: Yeah. But I think landscapes carry memory in them as well. And I guess there's fear in that too. So many landscapes have the memory of atrocity somewhere within them, born in their scars, born in their graves.
1: We are increasingly separated from contact with nature. We have come to forget that our minds are shaped by the bodily experience of being in the world, its spaces, textures, sounds, smells, and habits. We are literally losing touch, becoming disembodied more than in any historical period before ours.
0: I am interested in what the body can tell us, things that can't be learnt in the library and the archive. I teach here at Cambridge, and it's very important to me to get my students out into the landscape, yes, out of the seminar room, let them smell and see complexity and touch it and history and memory and those interlocking labyrinths that they form. And I think here of the wonderful writer of rock, of granite, Nan Shepherd of the Cairngorm Mountains, whose slender book, The Living Mountain, is such a landmark in mountain literature. Nan writes about how the focal point in the mountains becomes dispersed, manifold. She says, this is how the earth must see itself.
2: Yeah. I'm glad you brought up Nan Shepherd. You make a point of introducing us to your guides along the way and how they inspire kind of your relationship with the landscape. Nan Shepherd, as you say, author of The Living Mountain, and she was talking about the Cairngorms in,
0: yes,
2: Scotland.
0: Yes.
2: Can you talk some more about how she influenced the way you think and feel about your own relationship with the landscape?
0: Yes, transformational for me, as for so many people. It's been one of the joys of the last decade watching Nan's work reach new generations of readers. And she's now ended up, in fact, on the Scottish £5 note. So I love, wow, the fact that she's in like 6 million pockets and being,
2: wow,
0: used to buy fish and chips. But,
2: oh, that's brilliant.
0: Yeah, we're celebrating a writer of place. How wonderful is that? So, I mean, I grew up in a mountaineering culture that was very summit focused, and it was pretty athletic and quite masculine, I guess you could say, though it wasn't only men who participated in it. And it took losing some friends and some people I knew to the mountains, and then really reading Nan's book, which replaces the summit with the pass, we could say, which replaces the goal, the victory, with the pilgrimage, and it replaces achievement with meditation. And when you contrast it to a book like John Hunt's The Ascent of Everest, which was written in 1953 about the successful first ascent of Everest, they're just incomparable. One of them is, it uses the language of war,

0: siege, assault, victory, triumph. Nan is wonderfully quietly scoffing of such things. And instead, I think a relationship that many more people recognize with place, which is, to borrow George Eliot's wonderful phrase, it enlarges the range self has to swim in. That doesn't require vastness of scale or remoteness or physical.
1: Or conquering.
0: Certainly not conquering. That conquistadorial ethic, if we can call it that, is banished, gone.
1: And that's essentially how you think about mountains.
0: Yes. Yeah. Yes. I love Nan's honesty that she does occasionally still feel what she calls the tang of height and summit fever. And I do too. I mean, there is something glorious about reaching a top and becoming the looker down, but it's not an aggrandizing feeling for me anymore. It's more a sense of the astonishing vastness of time and space.
1: Tell me about her concept of bodily thinking, how that might speak to our estrangement from the natural world.
0: Oh, that's such a good question. There's an amazing line towards the end of The Living Mountain where she says, "Hour on hour, I walk the flesh transparent." The mountains were her university. They're where she experimented. They're where she studied. And she was doing kinds of thinking about what we now call phenomenology, that philosophical tradition, which is interested in ways in which the body thinks before or in ways different to the mind, the conscious mind, which tries to overcome what is known as the, you know, Cartesian dualism, that severance of the body and the mind. And Nan writes with glorious relish about how indivisible her experience of the mountains and the thoughts that she has in them are from bodily feeling. So that might be, for example, her swimming naked, daringly naked in northeastern Scotland in the first half of the 20th century in the cold waters of Loch Arn. It might be the scent, as she puts it, of kind of Courvoisier brandy that she gets off the birch trees in rain. It might be the way the eyes move as they follow the spiraling gyre of a golden eagle as it lifts on a thermal. And reading her, you feel her. Your body is doing kinds of thinking that your brain is not able to. So she beautifully communicates that.
1: Mm-hmm. So how do you see that phenomenon in the Anthropocene? Is it fair to say that the Anthropocene hasn't just reshaped our world, but also our own personhood?
0: Certainly. I mean, what the body doesn't only feel beautiful things, doesn't only know wondrous things, it knows terrible things too. And Stephanie Le Ménager, I think, coins this phrase, the everyday Anthropocene. This is the, you know, the body burden that is borne predominantly by the most vulnerable, which is that kind of accretion of scar, of suffering, of toxicity, the weight of being in the world that the Anthropocene forces increasingly and unequally upon humans. I've just been with an extraordinary young Tamil friend of mine from Chennai in Southeast India, a climate activist and a rivers activist. Chennai now suffers extraordinary heat, as you will probably know, kind of unprecedented levels of heat. And one consequence of this is that kidney stones are massively increasing among the incidence of kidney stones. This is because dehydration is greater. It's also affecting the non-human species in that part of the world. So sea turtles, in this case, Olive Ridley sea turtles, the sexing of the hatchlings is determined by the temperature of the sand in which the eggs are laid. And the switch temperature for Olive Ridley sea turtles is around 28 degrees C. So these mother sea turtles come on shore out of their deep night journeys through the ocean. They crawl up in darkness. They dig their sand holes, they lay their eggs. But now in February, which is when a lot of this laying happens, the sand temperatures are 33, 32 degrees regularly. And that means that almost all the hatchlings are female.
1: Mm-hmm.
0: So vast numbers of female hatchlings swim back out to sea. A few of them survive, the gulls and the bigger fish, and they're all females, so they can't find a male to mate. So that's just two examples of, as it were, the everyday Anthropocene radically changing the bodily experience of humans and more than humans.
1: Another big influence on you was Roger Deakin.
0: Mm.
1: What did he teach you about how to be in or with water? How it can transform you?
0: Oh, he was a waterman, no doubt. I always think when I hear Nick Drake's song about the river, I always think of Roger. He died in 2006. And before that, with this wonderful book, Waterlog, he really kickstarted the open water swimming movement in the UK, which is now hugely politicized in the face of a kind of, as it were, pandemic sewage pollution, in the sense of being every single one of our rivers is now in less than good overall ecological health. So, but Rog really, he made the landscape porous to me. He made its blue legible. I'd always look for the land, for the rock as a climber, but suddenly Roger deepened the map for me, and I looked to the blue. And there were certainly years when I was under his influence, a wonderful watery word itself, that when I would throw myself into every river I passed, every loch, every lake. And again, hundreds of thousands of people also did that. And what we call wild swimming, but you very reasonably call just swimming in Canada, has become huge here, and actually has then folded, as I say, back into politics, because that's become part of the enormous sort of pressure rising on water companies and government to really clean up water here. Swimmers are falling sick, sick and sick and sick.
1: What do you think has happened to most people's sense of place, their level of connection to a natural, physical place that has an emotional pull on us, as you say, during what we live in, which is the Anthropocene?
0: That's a huge question and a really crucial one. I think two things. I think one is that love is a function of loss very often, and therefore, in some ways, seeing the rate of change, the rate of damage, has also intensified and accelerated feelings of love. And we, as it were, sublimate those feelings sometimes into elegy, songs of for the dark times of what has gone, memorializing of places we once knew that are no more, but also in action. It's very exciting to see a kind of nature politics emerging, albeit very late, that is really gaining grip and purchase. And that's a functional need, you know, the need for clean water, but it's also a kind of function of the heart, as it were, that we want to be able to swim and walk by clear, clean water. And the other thing I'd say is this word solastalgia, which you may have come across as it's a powerful one, isn't it?
1: Can you define it?
0: Yeah, I think we're all familiar with nostalgia, which is the pain that comes from the longing for home. But solastalgia was coined in the early 2000s by an Australian eco-philosopher called Glenn Albrecht. And he realized that there was no word for people who were staying in one place, which was their home place, but then seeing that landscape transformed around them so that what was home becomes unhomely without them ever having moved. So it's that uncanniness. So mining, let's say deforestation or drought, suddenly that which you knew is no longer present, but you have not moved. And so it's that pain, the psychological distress that comes from radical environmental change.
1: Was there a turning point in the relationship between humans and these two elements that you write about so much, the water and earth in the form of landscape, where we looked at them more kind of like resources rather than something that our lives were connected to or depended on?
0: Well, I can certainly suggest some. I mean, none will ever tell the whole story, but I'm thinking a lot about rivers at the moment. I'm thinking a lot about how they fell away from being sacred. So for example, in Britain, we know that successive waves of kind of invader occupiers between the kind of pre-Iron Age Celtic period, then the Romans, then the Anglo-Saxons, and then the Christian church, all regarded springs, wells, flowing clear water where it rises from the earth as sacred. And they named rivers as gods and goddesses. They gave offerings to the clear water. And this idea that each river has a different voice, a different spirit, a different texture is fascinating. But now we deal with instrumentalism has really kind of risen and erased difference. The river is, let's say, a source. It's a sump. It's a dump. It's what supplies us with what we drink. It's what takes away our waste. And that one dimensionality, that flattening out of water, that disenchantment of water, I would date really to the beginning of the 17th century, the rise of spatial coordinates, the rise of technocratic nation states. And we've been reinforcing that ever since, and it's brought extraordinary benefits as well. But we have lost something vital in that phase.
1: You said you're into rivers right now. Your one of your current projects on rivers is the movement to endow rivers themselves as having legal rights.
0: Yeah.
1: What's the argument for that?
0: Well, firstly, I would say it isn't actually an endowing, a bestowing of rights upon rivers. It's a recognition of rights that have always existed. Mm. There is behind this movement a beautiful, to me at least, recognition of a river as alive, as a living force, a life force, an enlivening force that is alive in ways that exceed the sum of the lives it contains. That makes perfect sense to me. And I think actually it makes pretty good sense to many people today. I know so many people, perhaps you're one of them, who have, you know, friendships with rivers, we could say. We talk to them, we dream with them, we try to listen to their voices as well. Does that make sense to you?
1: It does. And I mean, the question that's always asked is, if you're standing in a river, is it the same river 2 minutes after you've stepped into it? Or are you the same person?
0: Exactly. Yeah. You've been rivered, right?
1: Exactly.
0: It always seems crazy to me that river is a noun in English, but we don't have a verb. So
1: To be rivered. How do you define being rivered?
0: Well, I think it's happening to all of us all of the time. I think we talk easily about being weathered, but we don't talk so easily about being rivered. But time is the river, and we're always within it, even when we think we're standing dry-footed on the bank.
1: Wow.
0: I mean, to return to the legal question, yes, this extraordinary young, old global movement is springing up to recognize the rights of rivers, the rights to flow unimpeded to the sea, the right to go unpolluted. And indeed, Eastern Canada or the St. Lawrence region and Nitassinan, the Innu territory, these are real kind of frontiers for this kind of thinking. Incredibly exciting.

0: 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You can also find us wherever you get your podcasts. I'm Nala Ayed. There's still debate over whether the Anthropocene began with the nuclear bomb, the Industrial Revolution, or the rise of human civilization. There's still even debate over whether it should be officially designated as a geological epoch. There's little debate about what it means, that humans are a decisive force remaking the physical and living worlds, even changing the nature of the four elements, earth, water, air, and fire. The Anthropocene is also changing us. In Robert McFarlane's Reckoning, language is a crucial part of humans' relationship with the planet. When we lose words that describe and name places and things in the natural world, we're no longer having the same kind of intimate conversation with the Earth. In one of McFarlane's most beloved books, The Old Ways, he writes of how natural footpaths, grooved and ground into the earth by human footfalls, keep us in touch with the planet in more ways than one.
1: We live so much of our lives insulated from earth, insulated from water, insulated even from air. I was fascinated by paths, that's to say, the marks we leave in the land with our feet, with our journeys. I think of paths as habits. It's pretty hard to create one on your own. They're wonderful communal structures. They connect, they relate place to place and people to people. They tell stories. The story of the path is in a way one of our earliest technologies. Walking has always been a way of finding out, a way of joining, whether that's very early on, being able to read the sign of the quarry that we were hunting. Ah, this footprint joins that one and that leads in that way. And in that way, the mind is drawn into the future, as it were, and a story is created. But we walk most of our time on tarmac and asphalt, and these are not substances that are easily impressed.
0: Of course, we all know that if, unless the pavement has just been set, that if we walk on it, we don't make an impression. We can't make an impression on the surface. But in that case, will it make an impression on us?
1: Ah, such a good way of putting it. Less so, I think. And we need surfaces like that, right? We need transactional places where we just need to get from one place to another, and we don't want them to wear us out, and then the place doesn't want to get worn out by us. But they're not the only ways to travel, as it were. And there's a lovely line from Flann O'Brien's, I think it's The Third Policeman, where he says, "The cracking of my feet caused the road to come up into my legs." I've absolutely mauled that, but the premise is clear, I think, that there is a kind of reciprocity, a return. We think of the lifelines of the palm, but of course our feet have prints too, and these wonderful long ridge and furrow arrangements. And the relationship, therefore, between print and print, between foot and word, is a very, very old one. Mm. And I love, as a kind of poet and certainly a scholar of poetry, I love the fact that we talk about rhythm in terms of, and meter in terms of, poetic feet.
0: So let's talk about that, your kind of poetry, as you call it. In your books, you really make a point of using obscure and sometimes archaic words for things in the natural world. Some examples in the early pages of Underland, like swallets, I hope I say these correctly, swallets, grikes, scarp, and karst.
1: 100%.
0: Okay, thank you. Can you talk about the importance of such precise, very specific, very local language to describe places and the landscape?
1: Yeah. Well, firstly, I find them beautiful in their precision. I do think there's a relationship, not an exclusive one, between precision and lyricism. I've always loved reading scientific language. I was brought up in a scientific household, and I wrote my master's thesis about the relationship between quantum physics and poetry
0: of the late
1: 20th century. I think science is a gloriously specializing and particularizing endeavor. And why would I want to use a generic word where a precise one will do? Perhaps they come across as obscuring to me. Firstly, they encourage discovery if you don't know what they mean. And secondly, they can almost always be at least inferred from their surroundings. So yeah, Grike and Glint are wonderful words for the erosion patterns of limestone, which is eroded by carbonic acid, which is formed really just when rainwater absorbs a bit of atmospheric CO2, but it's enough to dissolve limestone given time. And surface limestone forms into pavements, which are kind of fissured, but also planed. And the words for the fissures are grikes.
0: And swallets, what are those?
1: Swallets are, there's also a limestone word where a stream has worn a hole more or less directly down into limestone. So it's like a sinkhole. So it's either where a stream appears or where one disappears very abruptly into the limestone. Our language for nature is now such that the things around us do not talk back to us in ways that they might. As we have enhanced our power to determine nature, so we have rendered it less able to converse with us. We have become experts in analysing what nature can do for us, but lack a language to evoke what it can do to us. By instrumentalising nature linguistically and operationally, we have largely stunned the earth out of wonder. Language is fundamental to the possibility of rewonderment, for language does not just register experience, it produces it. Certain kinds of language can restore a measure of wonder to our relations with nature.
0: I love how you say that this notion that the loss of this language affects our capacity for enchantment and wonder with the natural world. And you even go as far as suggesting that the fate of the earth and us, humanity, depends on our capacity to become re-enchanted with the earth.
1: Well, I mean, language points in every direction. And so the question is how we make meaning. It, you know, one of the lexicographic projects of the Landmarks book was, I guess, an ethico-political one, which was to make available again a language, a linguistic commons, which would allow specificity, precision of denotation, the expression of love for place. And this seems to me vital. I mean, if instrumentalism has reduced everything to what Martin Heidegger called standing resource, it's all there for conversion, extraction, conversion, consumption, disposal. Well, firstly, as Don DeLillo puts it bleakly, what we excrete comes back to consumers. Mm-hmm. So it's gonna come for us at some point, and we can see that happening all over the world. But also, it's a mortified world. It's a dead world. So I am interested in language which undertakes what Robin Wall Kimmerer calls grammars of animacy and restore a liveliness and a reciprocity to our relations with land, broadly understood.
0: As part of that effort, you advocate the urgent need for a counter-desecration phrasebook. How would a counter-desecration phrasebook counter the language of the Anthropocene?
1: Well, I will take this moment just to say that the phrase was coined by my dear Gaelic-speaking friend, Finlay MacLeod, who passed away recently. And he was the book Landmarks is dedicated to him wouldn't exist without him. He really was a kind of dictionary of the islands, as it were, and place-specific language just flowed from him magnificently. I remember him telling me a runic muim, which is this wonderful Gaelic phrase for the shadows cast by cumulus clouds on moorland on a sunny, windy day. And he introduced me to the cochan, which literally means the kind of blind stream. And that's a stream which is so small, so overgrown by grass or heather that you don't see it. You are blind to it and therefore likely to step into it. And on this glossary that was within him went.
0: His loss is a big loss then in that sense.
1: Yes, and it's a reminder of the exceptional richness of minority languages. I mean, we are living through a phase of language death as well as a massive background rate of species extinction. And to borrow Wade Davis's phrase, you know, every language is an old growth forest of the mind. Old growth forest of the mind. What a brilliant resonant phrase that is. It has properties, it contains and carries and embodies knowledge that cannot be known elsewhere and has been a long time in the making. I mean, development comes in many forms, but I sometimes think when I hear, you know, for example, let's say the Narendra Modi development narrative in India, it's like, well, a coral reef has taken a long time to develop, a mangrove swamp has taken a long time to develop. These are extraordinary forms of development as well.
0: I'd like to talk a little bit more about your idea of a language that recognizes and advances the animacy of the world. Is it a recognition that earth and water are alive, or at least full of life?
1: Well, I mean, to give one example, I stopped using the word that or which, the pronouns for rivers. I started to use the more human pronoun who, the river. Ooh. Who flows into the Gulf of St. Lawrence, the stream who rises from the springs near my home. English, it has a deeply, I think, depersonalizing grammar. We it anything that isn't us, really. We objectify, we kind of denature. So if we think of grammar and syntax as sort of the sedimented underland of language, they're where ideology takes hard form and then becomes invisible. Well, this is a kind of control board, a switchboard for thought. So shifting a grammar back towards something more active, more cognizant of the world's liveliness, even by little things like who, seems to me worth undertaking and part of a much bigger metaphysical project which we have to pursue.
0: But it's a great example of the use of language as a tool in the arsenal of conservationists.
1: Yeah, I mean, Robin Wall Kimmerer in her great book, Braiding Sweetgrass, where she coins the phrase grammars of animacy, she gives the example of how the word bay in her nation's language is a verb. You can't have a bay that's a noun. Mm. It goes back to our conversation about rivers.
0: Rivers, yeah.
1: But it's, you know, it's kind of unthinkable in English that bay could be a verb. So let's verb our nouns.
0: In the book Underland, I was really struck by your descriptions of the way you saw light and the sun after emerging from being underground.
1: Yeah, that was good.
0: Yeah. In comparison, I want to know what it's like being underground, not just being on the earth, but being in the earth, how that changes one's perspective of landscape and water.
1: Hmm. Well, firstly, you feel yourself as a future fossil. And that's a curious subject position to inhabit even briefly. You are down in the strata. I remember being down in this dark matter laboratory, sunk a mile below ground, very hot in the halite, the rock salt band that was left when the Zechstein Sea evaporated across Northern Europe about 260 million years ago and left these huge bands of potash and then pure kind of halite rock salt. So the scientists go down there because it's what they call the quietest place in the universe. They can't hear the kind of atomic clatter of the upper world, and they're there listening for ghost particles, for dark matter, which we know is there. It makes up the mass of the universe, but we can't get it to interact with our stuff. But that was part of actually an operational salt mine, which extended its tunnels 8 miles out under the North Sea. And I'm always interested in how the world humbles us and abrades our sense of human exceptionalism, and being under a mile of rock is a very humbling experience.
0: Does it change how you view water and landscape in general?
1: Yes. I mean, one thing that being in a humanly made mine a mile down and under the North Sea does is remind you of our titanic, Anthropocene terraforming power as a species, you know. Our brilliant brains have devised technologies that and mechanisms that allow us to remove entire mountaintops in search of the coal they contain, that allow us to dam immense rivers and divert them across watersheds, that allow us to drill 6 million kilometers of oil boreholes and that allow us to create a warren of salt mines under the North Sea. This is astonishing, but it's also a reminder of how consequential we are to land, to water.
0: Mm-hmm. What did it show you about how much we depend on what's in the earth for our way of life, for our survival?
1: Wow. I mean, we are a burrowing species. We are a burying species, and we are an extractive species. And we always have been. I was up in the Northwest Lake District, an area I know and love very much. And there you have contemporary slate mines, the Honister slate mine, Roman era lead mines. And then one of the most beautiful, bright winter days I've ever had, I scrambled down a very steep gully to reach a Neolithic axe factory, which is where they were using the tuff, T-U-F-F, a stone that flaked particularly beautifully to form hand axes that became so prized, partly because of the place of their making, that they were then circulated around Britain and even traded across Europe during the Neolithic period. So, yeah, we have always been taking things from the earth.
0: Are there many landscapes that have not been marked by human activity? Is there such a thing as a pristine natural world in the Anthropocene?
1: No, there isn't. There are spam tins found in the Marianas Trench. We know that. There are forever chemicals aggregating in the livers of polar bears and on the declining sea ice of the Arctic. You know, we live in our own shatter zone really now. There's that Bill McKibben book from 1989, I think it is, which is called The End of Nature, and begins with an incredible scene of watching a sunset and then realizing that the sunset is kind of artificially tinted, as it were. And that was the same year that climate change, as we now call it, global heating, as in many ways I'd prefer to call it, first arrived on the political consciousness, as it were. Margaret Thatcher, surprisingly, being one of the world leaders who spoke about it. And however, I caution against the dream of the pristine wilderness. You know, we've seen that idea lead people into really problematic country and directions in the past. For example, I mean, the fetishization of the unmodified North Americas prior to Columbus's landing in 1492, we know that now to be absolute nonsense. It just so happens that the modifications that have been carried out prior to that were broadly sustainable ones. I mean, I live in an archipelago, an island group, British Isles, if you want to call it that, that's been modified. Every inch of it really has been modified for more than 5,000 years. So I think I fell out of love with the dangerous dream of the pristine wilderness quite a long time ago. I think we need to stay with the trouble, to use Donna Haraway's phrase, recognize modification is here, and then think very hard about what forms of modification we wish to accept. Colonialists have often arrived in a place and chosen to characterize it to themselves as pristine prior to their arrival, thereby erasing continuous trace of habitation for thousands of years. So I associate the pristine wilderness usually with a kind of erasure-inclined delusion.
0: Mm-hmm. In fact, I mean, so much of the earth has been turned into cities. Anyway, and they're built up, they're paved over urban areas, and it's where most humanity lives. And I guess most of us would have close relationships with those human-made landscapes.
1: I mean, the built environment is as various as the quote-unquote natural environment, and wonderful monuments to ingenuity. I mean, I often also want to decouple the presumed opposition between, let's say, city and country, or built environment and natural environment. So, I mean, cities are spectacular biodiversity hubs, partly because nature is so adaptational and improvisational. So just to give two examples of that, Greater London has about a tree for every citizen. So that's like 9 million trees.
0: It's extraordinary.
1: It's a wildwood. It's a forest. It's a green place and a blue place. It has stag beetles. It has peregrines. It has fallow deer.
0: Fox.
1: Oh my goodness. Bold as brass are foxes.
0: They are.
1: Do you remember them?
0: I do, absolutely. Right in the middle of town. Yeah.
1: Yeah. The fox glance is the equivalent of the two fingers, I think. It's like, you can take it and stuff it,
0: yeah.
1: Folks. Treading the high street. So, and over the past 3 days, I have seen two peregrine pairs, the fastest animal, we think, ever to have existed on Earth. 270 miles an hour it can reach in the stoop.
0: Extraordinary.
1: A pair is nesting about 30 feet above the central street of my city of Cambridge. Another pair nests in the chalk pit from which all the lime and mortar was extracted to build the city of Cambridge. Now they're Kulturfolgen, as the Germans have it, culture followers, adapters, incredible adapters.
2: Ice has a social life. Its changeability shapes the culture, language, and stories of those who live near it. In Kulusuk, in East Greenland, the consequences of recent changes are widely apparent. The inhabitants of this village are part of the precariat of a volatile, fast-warping planet.
0: The most northern, most frozen places you've visited seem to be the ones that made you more acutely aware of the Anthropocene, as you mentioned.
1: Yeah.
0: In Greenland, water in the form of ice and snow kind of is the land, isn't it?
1: Huh. Yeah, not for long.
0: Yeah. Now that the ice and the snow are melting, how is that changing the relationship between the people who live there and the land?
1: Oh, well, I can't speak for Greenlanders, of course. I mean, one of the things is Greenland is becoming green. Antarctica too, you know, moss, vegetation is starting to move in and weather is changing. Sound patterns are changing. I remember being in the East Greenlandic village of Kulusuk, and they live across the bay from, as it were, their local glacier. And the older members of the community told me how when they were growing up, they could hear the glacier across the bay. They could hear it groaning, carving. But now with recession, that sound had gone. Literally the soundscape of their lives had changed as the glacier had receded.
0: Yeah. It's as if for people who have a very close relationship to the landscape, they're being displaced from their homeland by the Anthropocene without actually going anywhere. It's that concept that we discussed earlier, solastalgia. How destabilizing is that for culture and people's sense of themselves from your vantage point?
1: Well, I mean, vastly, vastly. I think we all live some version of it, and maybe we just habituate ourselves to the nature of change. But I certainly see, let's say in the song, in the poetry, in the writing of my country now, a deep longing on the part of people to be able to reestablish progressive sense of love of the land, of being stewards of it, of being rooted in it, but not in the old exclusive ways.
2: Looking out from that summit, I no longer feel awed and exhilarated, but instead faintly sick. Sick at Greenland's scale, but also by our ability to encompass that scale. There is something obscene both to the ice and to its meltings, to its vastness and its vulnerability. The ice seems a thing that is beyond our comprehension to know, but within our capacity to destroy.
0: Do you think we should talk about the Anthropocene not so much as a technical term, but as a way of describing this current era of human relationship with the landscape and the planet, and with the elements, specifically earth and water?
1: Yes, I do. Well, in a way, that's already happened. The idea of the Anthropocene is out there, and the idea is a formidable one, that we are such a legacy-leaving, terraforming species that our signature will be legible in the strata for millions of years to come. It will be a kind of ethical archive of the way our species has lived in this short, incredibly short period of flourishing that we've had since the end of the last ice age. You know, 10, 11, 12,000 years. Look at what we've done in that time. Absolutely astonishing. So I think there's a moral tutelary lesson. The kind of, as it were, shock of the Anthropocene remains strong. And I see that taken well as an urge to action, an urge to responsibility, and an end to apathy.
0: You write about a kind of ethical attention to the natural world. What one of your biggest influences, Barry Lopez, called a moral gaze on the landscape.
1: Yes.
0: Can you tell me about that? About how that could help restore our relationship to the land and water?
1: Yeah, Barry had such a powerful sense of vocation, and he really was a star I steered by and learnt from both as a writer and, at some sense, ethically, I learnt from him. My Tamil friend who I mentioned earlier, Yuvan Aves, he writes in one of his books, there is a form of attention which leads towards action. And I think that's the kind of attention we need now. I mean, one of the things Barry taught me, which he in turn learned often from indigenous guides, was no landscape speaks with a single voice. We live surrounded by voices of river, of forest, of bird, of creature, and of course of other humans. They all make up this great group noun that we call land, that we sort of weirdly singularize as land or country or landscape, but it's a teeming, bustling, bristling polyphony. It's a great orchestra that's always playing. And I think that learning to listen to that range and that diversity of voice and note is the beginning to realizing that we are not alone, we are not supreme, and we have responsibilities forwards and backwards in time and across in space to all the beings that we share land with.
0: So, you know, there's an overwhelming consensus that climate change is causing huge amounts of death and destruction and suffering and financial costs. And yet so many of our governments and energy companies are doubling down on fossil fuel production and other activities that hasten all of this. So we definitely have a problem with short-term thinking.
1: Yeah.
0: And you write about a concept called deep time.
1: Yes. Well, deep time is coined as a phrase. It's usually attributed to John McPhee, the great New Yorker writer. And he's really talking about time measured in geological units, as it were, in the Earth's eyes. So epochs and eons and eras, as opposed to our human instance of seconds and minutes and days and months and years and so forth. And we become crushed almost to an irrelevancy if we consider ourselves within the spans of deep time. And indeed, deep time thinking, the ancient age of the Earth, the long future of the Earth, has provoked a kind of inertial response. Oh, well, it'll all be all right in the end. But that's an easy get out. It's like an alibi. It's a lotus eating. And actually, I think properly considered deep time flips into the future as well as the past and says, look at this astonishing, miraculous, wondrous world we've inherited, that we're part of this web of relation that we are just, you know, a trembling strand in. And we stand with our toes on a brink as well as our heels. We need to think forwards in time beyond the 5 years, beyond our children's lifetime, even our children's children's lifetime, if we have them. And this takes us to the immunologist Jonas Salk's a great question. Are we being good ancestors?
0: Mm.
1: Yeah.
0: Is there a part of you, Robert, that believes the Anthropocene could lead us to rethink our relationship to not just the present, but the future of the planet and our species as well?
1: It's happening. The great turning, as Joanna Macy calls it. And women, in my experience, are the leaders often. It is happening. We have to maintain a belief in its possibility, because every degree matters, is measurable in loss, is measurable in immiseration. And so it's not an either or, will we, won't we? It's how bad will it get, or how good can we make it? So, you know, despair is a luxury. I believe that. And so we keep trying up and down the scales in the park, at the end of the road, voting as citizens, raising our voices, lobbying, boycotting, divesting, if that's what we do. We can be all of these things, or some of them, or just one of them. And this all makes a difference to the great turning.
0: Robert, I hope we run into each other somewhere on the banks of a river in some place.
1: Red River?
0: Sure.
1: See you there.
0: Yes. Thank you so much for this wonderful journey, all the journeys you've taken us on.
1: Oh, thank you so much. Been a pleasure to speak.
0: Robert McFarlane is the award-winning author of best-selling books like The Old Ways, The Lost Words, and Underland. He's also a professor of literature and the environmental humanities at Cambridge University. Upcoming episodes in our series on the elements in the Anthropocene will look at the changing relationship between humans and air and fire. This episode and the series were produced by Chris Wadskow. Our technical producer is Danielle Duval. Our web producer is Lisa Ayuso. Senior producer Nicola Lukšić. Greg Kelly is the executive producer of Ideas, and I'm Nala Ayed.

Good morning. I'm Jonathan Pinto, and you're listening to CBC Radio 1 across northeastern Ontario. In the weather today, a mix of sun and cloud for most of the region, with a chance of showers everywhere except around the Highway 17 corridor from north of Sault Ste. Marie to Espanola and Manitoulin Island. Highs from 21 to 24 degrees, a little cooler in Attawapiskat with a high of 17. Right now in Attawapiskat, fog and 12 degrees. In Greater Sudbury, mostly cloudy and 15. In Kapuskasing, mostly cloudy, 14 degrees. In Timmins, light rain shower and 11. In Kirkland Lake, our cool spot, just 8 degrees. In Earlton, cloudy and 13. In North Bay, cloudy, 15 degrees. In Sault Ste. Marie, shallow fog and 13. And in Gore Bay, 18 degrees. Coming up today on Morning North, amid all the talk of speeding up the opening of mines here in Northern Ontario, we'll check in on a new mine in Sudbury that's been working toward opening for more than a decade. As American and Canadian trade representatives try to cut a trade deal, a new report says that throwing out free trade entirely could cost hundreds of thousands of jobs and result in trillions of dollars in lost revenue between both countries. We'll hear more about that. For many women who use dating apps, rejecting a man's advances can lead to online abuse and aggression. A new study looked into the behavior and found it may be more common than you think. We'll hear from the researcher. And giant murals are taking shape in downtown Sudbury as part of the annual Up Here Festival. I went for a stroll yesterday and met a couple of them in action. We'll hear what the muralists have planned. All that and the latest in local news, weather, and sports. I'll be back in 10 minutes after World Report.

0: and it was a little mini biological treatment plant.
1: Oh, so you wouldn't have to take it out or anything like that, or clean it?
0: Take it out. You didn't have to clean it. All you had to do is basically do your business. There was some, obviously, some disinfecting they had to do for regular health and safety. But from that, it was basically just use it as
1: so
0: much.
1: There was a tank, clearly.
0: It's a tank, yeah. So again, going back to the original honey wagon. So we used the old 1930s, 1940s technology, which was a honey wagon, which was just a box with a hole. And what we did is we built, so ResPlas used to do a lot of work with the local water treatment plants here in Sudbury. So we took a little bit of what they were doing from a mass scale, brought it down to a smaller scale, which came up with our mining toilet. So you go to the bathroom over top of the sewage treatment plant, basically, and it would process itself with the bacteria, break it down, and digest it all. And
1: what sort of reaction did you get from the miners who were using it?
0: It was kind of a mix of everything. At first, it was, they didn't like the breeze that was coming up through the toilet seat portion.
1: There's a breeze?
0: There's a little bit of a breeze because the whole thing is air-operated. So at the beginning, it was kind of one of the things that they came back with their feedback. But they liked that the mine at the time, which was Inco, were making moves to health and safety-wise for the employees in the mines, that they were making things, improvements as they were going along.
1: All right. And then you made improvements to the mining toilet.
0: We did. So we took all the feedback we got from all of our customers across Canada and the U.S. as they would come back with different changes or different things that they would come back and say, we really like the toilet. We really like this part. We really like that part. But these are the things we didn't like. So we kept going from there. So since the first one, we've got four different generations of toilets that we've come across, that we've changed from the original. And even to the latest legislation that came in 2 years ago, where women in the workplace, so identifying a need for specific latrines for women in the workplace on construction sites and mining. So we've gone from sitting on top of the biological treatment plant to a complete flushing unit that is a lot easier to clean. We recognize health and safety for women in the workplace as well, because you're getting more and more of that.
1: And the originals didn't have a door or anything like that.
0: Nope,
1: you just sat on top of the box.
0: They had an enclosure. Oh, they had a door.
1: Okay.
0: But not primitive, because we do still sell them. There are some locations that have to go with that unit because they don't have the power. Whereas it was basically a cubicle, whereas now it's a fully enclosed, flushable toilet like you would have in an office space or in your own home.
1: So, and this is it over here. This is the Cadillac of
0: that is the Cadillac version, yeah. So it's a fiberglass and stainless steel construction. It's got two separate tanks. We still use the same bacteria that we used at the beginning. So it does break it down quite efficiently. But it's a lot. Now we have lights, fans, heaters all built in for some of the open pit mines. We have solar powered so that they can use them on outdoor applications, not just underground in mines.
1: So how many toilets have you sold?
0: To be honest, we've lost count, but we do push a lot of toilets out. We've sell them. We've got them on shrimp boats in Ecuador that they bought them, so they use them out there. We've got them up in nuclear waste facilities in the U.S. We've got them in mines in the U.S., salt mines, coal mines. We've got them at Vale, Glencore, obviously, our local partners here in Sudbury. We've got them at some of the gold mines up in Timmins Way.
1: Do you have much competition or other people making mining toilets?
0: There's definitely competition in the workplace. The difference that sets us apart is we're a fiberglass shelter, basically. So in the mines, you got to always worry about fire, right? So ours is a class one flame-resistant product. So when they put them in the mines, if somebody were to hold a lighter up like you would see at festivals and they try and burn down the walls, being the fiberglass, they don't catch fire. And if they do, it smolders itself out so that it's not going to contaminate. So the smoke can't pollute the mine. So it's got some advantages that way. There's some steel units that are out in the industry, but again, very heavy. So if you can imagine trying to haul a latrine from surface all the way to the mine, all the other end. And when you get steel versus fiberglass, it's a very moist, corrosive environment in some of those mines. So again, the steel will start to rust away. They'll develop holes, all that kind of stuff. So again, it becomes a health and safety issue. Once they start leaking all over the place, there's a whole process that they have to use to clean up.
1: And you paint everything yellow.
0: Yes, yellow is kind of our thing. So it's a sea of yellow typically in our shop when we're not doing piping and tanks. So it is a sea of yellow. It's an identifier.
1: It doesn't have to do anything with like sprinkling when you're tinkling or anything.
0: No,
1: like
0: it has no. It was just one of the colors. So ResPlas, we also manufacture safety showers for the mining industry, and it was a yellow because of safety. So we figured might as well adapt that same thing, almost like a brand. So people associate the yellow toilets with ResPlas, and all of our toilets get green stickers on them that are reflective, because typically if there's any kind of problem in the mine, green is one of the last colors you will see.
1: You're proud of these toilets, aren't you?
0: We're very proud of the toilets, yeah. It was ResPlas started. When I got involved with ResPlas, we were 3,500 square feet on Kelly Lake Road, and then from there we moved up to 13,000 square feet on Notre Dame, and then now we're here

0: Here on Long Lake Road with 30,000 square feet of capacity. So it's the development of ResPass has been a big part of our toilets.
1: Well, and is toilets is a big part of your company, would you say? Like, what portion would you say?
0: I would say it's 50-50 our industrial services, installing pipe, making pipe, tanks. That's, you know, probably consumes about 50% of our workforce. And the other 50% is the manufacturing. And literally, day in, day out, we are making toilets here locally in the shop. Right here in Sudbury.
1: Who knew? Hey.
0: Who knew? Yeah. It was, you know, I still go back to the first trade show we ever did. I remember going to my partner way back, and I think it was 2004, and we brought our toilet to the Mayan Expo in Las Vegas, and that's where we kind of launched. And getting the eyes, I remember people coming by, and we were giving away rolls of toilet paper. That was kind of our gimmick to discuss it, and from there, here we are today.
1: On World Toilet Day.
0: On World Toilet Day.
2: That was CBC's Marcus Schwabe in conversation with Sandra Spadafora, VP of ResPlast in Sudbury. That conversation aired back in November. Not only does ResPlast make toilets, they also have made water slides, even for Disney's water park in Florida, and a cruise ship. They also have a side business repairing composite hockey sticks as well. 20 minutes past 6 on Morning North. Well, Bosco Baker is a musician from Quebec City. He's a busker who describes his sound as street swing. Here's a tune from Bosco now called Fixin' to Grow.

0: Bosco Baker with Fixin' to Grow. It is 24 minutes past 6 on Morning North, and John Hancock is here from CBC Sports. Hey, John.
1: Morning.
0: Okay, let's start with the Jays. They beat the Red Sox, eh?
1: Yeah, the Blue Jays took out Boston for a second night in a row. They've won 4 of their last 5, and they're now just 2.5 out in the wild card race. 5-3 the final. Ernie Clement drove in the tie-breaking run in the 6th on a fielder's choice RBI, and Brett Bateman, the newcomer, drove in 2 runs for the Jays. Bateman on dealing with the pressure of being a rookie on a new team.
2: It's baseball, right? Like, they have a ball and they got to throw it over the plate, and as long as you're on time for the heater, you're going to make a good decision, and just having trust in yourself and your abilities. It's a game that I've played my entire life, and the only pressure that you put on is the pressure you put on yourself. I've been really blessed to have a lot of figures in my life that have helped me learn that at a young age. And like I said, as long as you do what you can do, what's in your control, there's no pressure on you.
1: Reliever Chase Lee got 5 outs for his first major league win. Spencer Miles picked up his first career save. And the Blue Jays continue to make a move. But remember, Baltimore, Cleveland, Minnesota, and Detroit are all ahead of Toronto, trailing Texas for that final playoff spot. Only 2.5 games separate 5 teams, and Toronto's got to jump over 4 of them just to get there, so it's going to be interesting. Jose Soriano will get the start for the Jays in Game 3 tonight. And at the Canadian Little League World Series going on in Glace Bay, Cape Breton, British Columbia's Little Mountain will face Ontario's Ottawa West in the final. The BC team shut out Quebec 8-0 in one semi. Ottawa West beat Alberta 3-1 in the other. The final will be at 1 o'clock. They'll make that 11 o'clock Eastern in Glace Bay. The winner will represent Canada at the upcoming Little League World Series in Williamsport, Pennsylvania.
0: Okay, now let's go to soccer. What was going on there?
1: Well, the reigning Canadian Premier League champions will not be adding a club championship title, the Voyageur Cup, to their hardware. Visiting Supra du Québec and Atletico Ottawa played to a 3-3 draw at TD Place Stadium. Supra advances, winning the two-match series 5-3. Quebec advances to face Hamilton's Forge FC in one semifinal. The defending champion Vancouver Whitecaps and CF Montreal, both in Major League Soccer, will meet in the other semi. Whitecaps are looking to win their 5th straight Voyageur Cup title. And this year's winner, by the way, also qualifies for the 2027 CONCACAF Champions Cup.
0: Now, yesterday we were talking about how there's no more Canadians left at the National Bank Opens. So what's going on there now?
1: Well, at the men's tournament in Montreal, it was a good day for American players. Defending champion Ben Shelton, 12th seed Lerner Tien, and 28th-ranked Brandon Nakashima all won quarterfinal matches. Spain's Rafael Jodar also advanced. Because of heavy rain Monday, the night session was canceled in Montreal. At the National Bank Open Women's Tournament in Toronto, Switzerland's Belinda Bencic pulled out of her match against American Coco Gauff because of a hip injury. Gauff advances to the semis along with second seed Alina Rybakina of Kazakhstan. She beat Japan's Naomi Osaka in 3 close sets.
0: And how about swimming? There's the Pan Pacific Swimming Championships in California?
1: Yeah, Canadian swimmers are using this as, a good barometer as they head closer to the 2028 Olympics in Los Angeles. Summer McIntosh, who is aiming to win 5 golds at the 2028 Games, is just 19 now, but not the youngest member of Canada's women's team.
3: It's so exciting. I talked to a few of them on the bus, getting to know them a little bit, just chit-chatting. It's so nice and refreshing to see the next generation. And it's also kind of nice to not be the youngest on the team anymore. You know, I have more responsibilities to, you know, set a good example for them. And I think this is honestly the perfect way that anyone can start their international career off. Outdoors, fun, shorter meet. Takes the pressure off maybe a little bit for them.
1: The Pan Pacific Swimming will be live streamed on CBC Sports beginning at 11 o'clock Eastern tonight. And in the WNBA, Kelsey Mitchell, 28 points. Teammate Caitlin Clark had 22 points. Indiana Fever beat New York Liberty 106-92. Las Vegas Aces ended Washington Mystics' 7-game winning streak, winning by 10, and Phoenix beat Los Angeles. Toronto Tempo trying to end a 9-game losing streak in Dallas tonight. There you go.
0: Thanks, John.
1: Have a good day.
0: You too. That was John Hancock from CBC Sports.

Well, coming up after your regional news, a new report lays out three possible pathways for Canada's future trade relationship with the U.S. and the economic impacts that could follow. We'll take a closer look at that

0: This is Morning North across northeastern Ontario on CBC Radio 1. I'm your host, Jonathan Pinto, filling in for Marcus this week. 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
1: This is CBC News. From our studio in Sudbury, good morning. I'm Martha Dillman. After some delays, Kisechewan First Nation evacuees are now headed home. Members of the Cree community have been living out of hotel rooms since early January. Issues with the water treatment plant meant local tap water wasn't safe to drink. Chief Hosea Wesley says he's glad to be returning home, but he says a lot of people are still uneasy about drinking the tap water despite recent upgrades to the treatment plant.
2: At this time, people don't trust the water because what happened, people got sick. I think over 500 people or more got sick with this crypto outbreak in Kisechewan.
1: Wesley wants the federal government to pay for filters in each home, but Indigenous Services Canada says they aren't necessary. The repairs to the water treatment plant means it now meets Health Canada guidelines. Sudbury City Councillors agreed this week to financially support Gateway Casinos to the tune of $5.6 million as the company builds an intersection and road into its property in the city's east end. Gateway is planning a new 60,000-square-foot casino on some property it bought last summer in an area that was once known as the Kingsway Entertainment District. City staff say the road and traffic light intersection would provide benefits beyond the casino, including access to future employment lands. Councillor Pauline Fortin says she sees the wisdom of doing this now for several reasons, including safety.
3: I think it's inevitable that we're going to end up needing the light there, whether it's done now or later. I am concerned about the safety of motorists turning in and out, or the speed of cars and the amount of traffic is, there's a lot. I think it only makes sense to do it now, do it properly, and we're ready for the growth that's happening on both sides of the road there.
1: Gateway is proposing that it would pay for the work up front, and once completed, the company would be reimbursed by the city for construction costs. City Council agreed to that, but with the amendment that future casino gaming revenues be used to replenish the city coffers, so there's no impact on the tax levy. It could be another few years before a new mine in Sudbury opens, even after 15 years of development and over half a billion dollars of investment. Polish company KGHM has been building infrastructure at its Victoria mine in the Whitefish area of Greater Sudbury for several years now. General Manager Steve Dunlop says they are confident the deposit of nickel, copper, and precious metals will be profitable. But the decade-long slump in the price of nickel has given them the luxury of more time to build up the mine infrastructure.
4: And that's really the challenge, is hitting the metal cycle at the right time. It's it is really quite challenging that way. However, that's the nature of the industry, is really trying to get prepared and get ready for the time when those metal prices are higher.
1: Dunlop says there are currently 25 staff working at Victoria Mine, plus a few dozen contractors. He says once it is in full production, KGHM expects to hire hundreds of workers. Ontario officials say the wildfire situation in the province finally appears to be improving. That's in a season that's included the largest fire ever. But as Queen's Park reporter Lorenda Redicop tells us, opposition parties say the government could have done more to prevent this.
5: We are making steady progress with fewer fires burning out of control.
6: Natural Resources Minister Mike Harris says there are now 152 fires burning in the province, 12 out of control. It's during what's been a brutal fire season, including the largest fire on record in Ontario.
5: At its biggest was around 350,000 hectares. So to put that into perspective, that's about 350,000 football fields. It's pretty substantial.
6: The province says 14 communities have been evacuated. Six have now returned home, with another in the process of going back. Some communities have criticized the government for not giving enough early warning that they should get out. Harris says they've had challenges with fires starting close to communities and has this message for people.
5: If you see fires starting and you're able to evacuate, you should do it. You don't necessarily have to wait for the M&R or the government to come in and say, you know, you better get out.
6: Interim Liberal leader John Fraser says given climate change, the province needs to plan ahead for fires.
7: If you continually budget less than you spend every year, it's not much of a plan.
6: Harris says in the coming days, firefighters here from other provinces will start to return home or move on to battle fires in BC. Lorenda Redicop, CBC News, Toronto.
1: And that's your CBC News to this hour. I'm Martha Dillman. For the latest information, visit our website at cbc.ca/Sudbury or download the CBC News app. We're going to go back to Jonathan with a look at today's forecast. Pretty cloudy skies out there this morning in downtown Sudbury.
0: Yeah, yesterday it was quite sunny here in Sudbury. So I went out for a little walk actually met some of the artists who are in town for up here doing some big murals for the festival. And so we'll be hearing from them at 8:10. And but one of the things, it's funny because, you know, we're at the point in this festival, it's been around for 12 years now, where they're you know, painting over some of the previous murals. And so some of the big ones are going to be painted over. And that's fine. That's what happens with murals. But
1: kind of sad to see, but I am glad that they're, you know, sprucing them up and giving those buildings new life. I just love seeing all the artwork here, not only in downtown Sudbury, they're going right across the city now. It's pretty cool to see.
0: It really is. And I talked to some of the artists about the idea of painting over someone else's work. And one of them, there's this giant one of two wolves, which I think many people know in downtown Sudbury. And she actually knows that artist.
1: Okay.
0: So it means a little something extra to her. What's also funny and kind of mind blowing to me is that, like, she knew how big the canvas was, like, on paper, but it wasn't really until she got here, she's like, oh, okay, this is how big it is. And then now has to, like, figure out how to paint on that. So it's kind of wild. I'm not a visual artist, so like I have no idea how they do it, but it's pretty cool. So we'll hear more about that.
1: Lots of respect for them for doing that. So
0: do you have a favorite one downtown?
8: I do love the two wolves and the kind of geometric shapes that build them up. I also really like the Woodlands one next to the YMCA on Durham Street.
1: That's a great one.
8: That's another good one. I mean, there's too many to choose from. So I have done a couple of the walking tours that up here does, and those are always a great way just to find ones that you might never have known about. There was the woman in mining one on, is that Larch?
0: Yeah.
8: That one's also really powerful.
0: Very cool. Good stuff. Well, we're going to hear more about some of the new murals popping up in downtown Sudbury at 8:10 after the 8 o'clock edition of World Report. Thank you, Martha. Thank you, Warren. In the weather today, a mix of sun and cloud for most of the region with a chance of showers everywhere except around the Highway 17 corridor from just north of Sault Ste. Marie to Espanola and Manitoulin Island. Highs from 21 to 24 degrees. A little cooler in Attawapiskat where it's going to be around 17. Right now in Attawapiskat, fog and 12 degrees. Here in Greater Sudbury, mostly cloudy and 14. In Kapuskasing, also mostly cloudy and 14. In Timmins, light rain shower and 11 degrees. In Kirkman Lake, just 8 degrees. In Wawa, 14 degrees right now. In Earlton, partly cloudy and 13. In Chapleau, cloudy and 14. In Sault Ste. Marie, shallow fog and 11. In Gore Bay, 18 degrees. And in North Bay, cloudy and 16 degrees. 6:38 on Morning North. 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
9: Good morning. RBC and BMO have agreed to sell Moneris, one of the biggest commerce solution providers in the country, to American Francisco Partners for $2 billion Canadian. Moneris, which is co-owned by both banks, helps businesses manage and accept credit cards and digital payments. Ian Lee, a business professor at Carleton's Sprott School of Business, thinks that this is a win for Moneris.
10: It's a very good company. It's a very successful company. But in the grand, you know, the world of payment processing, they're not one of the major players. So they are selling it to a company that is a major player in this space. So that's why they're buying it, because that's their core business, their core competency. And this is not the core of RBC or BMO. And so they've decided we can make a very good capital gain, put the money back into bank capital, and go on with our core business of banking in Canada.
9: The deal remains subject to closing conditions and regulatory approvals, but is expected to close early next year. Speaking of American companies buying Canadian, things are about to get tense at Aurora, Canada's largest medical cannabis company. Curaleaf, a major player in the space south of the border, plans to launch a hostile takeover bid for the Edmonton-based company after Aurora's board repeatedly refused to negotiate a sale earlier this summer. Curaleaf is offering $4 per share, which sent Aurora's stock soaring 24% yesterday on the TSX. Brad Poulos is a lecturer at the Ted Rogers School of Management in the Entrepreneurship Department.
11: I think there's a good chance that this could happen, but probably not these exact deal terms. You know, this is a game that these big companies play, and what will likely happen is that the board of directors of Aurora will push back and try to get a better deal for their shareholders. But there's a good chance that this could happen.
9: Poulos says part of the attraction for Curaleaf is that it would also give them a listing on the NASDAQ, which it currently doesn't have, as well as some exposure into medicinal marijuana. If successful, it will give Curaleaf a footprint in 17 countries around the world. Turning to technology, Spotify is making some changes. The audio streaming service is making it easier for users to know if they're listening to humans or not. It's created an AI persona label for artificial intelligence artists and will exclude them from algorithm recommendations as part of a crackdown on fake performers, so that IRL artists won't lose out on streams to artificial rivals. The platform says that the true artist-fan connection can only be built on a foundation of trust and authenticity. Spotify is also testing a new skip ahead button that will allow paid users to skip ads on podcasts, sending a shockwave through the entire industry. However, experts are saying it's still too soon to tell if it's here to stay. And finally, skip the olives and careful when you shake it. The Roaring Social Speakeasy in Atlanta is offering a $10,000 martini, U.S. For that much scratch, you get premium vodka, beluga caviar, a bottle of champagne topped with a 5-carat diamond tennis necklace. The jewelry alone has a suggested retail price of $11,000, not to mention a custom marquee sign and sparklers. According to the Speakeasy, known for its prohibition style and luxury cocktails, this is all about the experience. For CBC Radio, I'm Megan Reed.

0: Thanks, Megan. For more business news, go to cbc.ca/business. It is 18 minutes to 7 on Morning North. I'm Jonathan Pinto, filling in for Marcus this week. Well, sticking on the business theme, what if there was a way to predict or model Canada's trade future with the U.S.? Well, the Canadian American Business Council is giving it their best shot. The nonprofit's latest report lays down three possible outcomes of the ongoing trade negotiations. A status quo situation where the current tariffs remain in place, a scenario where CUSMA breaks down completely, and one where the trade agreement is successfully renegotiated and the trading relationship between the countries improves. For a closer look at the research and his perspective on what it means for Canada's economic future, we've reached Julian Karagesian, visiting lecturer in economics at McGill University and a former special advisor in the International Trade and Finance branch of the Ministry of Finance. He was not involved in this report. Hi, Julian.
1: Hi, Jonathan.
0: Good to speak with you again. So tell me a bit about this report.
1: Well, the report's it does two things in just a straight-up way. One, it talks about the significance of the economic relationship between Canada and the United States, which I think most people are aware of at some level. And then it talks about it makes some, you could say, estimates of what would happen if we continue on the current path, which is basically tariffs on some products that are, you know, very important for Canada's export sector and economy, like autos, steel, aluminum, wood products, furniture, etc. And then what happens under a complete breakdown. And so they compare those two scenarios, a complete breakdown and then a successful scenario, as you mentioned in your intro, where we return basically to kind of pre-Trump II free trade. And then they have some numbers that in an unsuccessful scenario, in a complete breakdown of trade talks, we'd lose about $271 billion of GDP. And what's important to people is, well, how many jobs is that? And it's just over 100,000 jobs, Oxford Economics estimates in their report for the council. And they estimate we'll lose about 50 billion exports by 2035. But the jobs numbers, they say we'll lose 102,000 jobs just next year. Now, in a successful scenario, we gain 250 billion in activity in GDP. We gain almost 100,000 jobs. And our exports are higher 10 years from now than they are currently. And so I think that's kind of the gist of the report, that the relationship is of critical importance to Canada. And here are some consequences either way, complete breakdown or successful negotiation.
0: What about status quo? What if things just stay the way they are right now?
1: Well, interestingly, they talk about the impact so far, that it's been negative for trade, for business. It's created a lot of uncertainty, but they don't have that in their kind of key findings of the report. They don't say what would happen. I think that's one of the weaknesses of the report. They assume that the status quo cannot continue and it just morphs into a breakdown, and that if we don't have a successful renegotiation of CUSMA, previously NAFTA, then the status quo is untenable, it's unsustainable, and it leads to a complete breakdown. And we have, we revert to a scenario where there's, you know, the tariffs on Canadian goods are over 10% on all goods, like the average tariff rate. And it's not clear that would happen. That's just a question mark.
0: Yeah. So you mentioned one of the weaknesses you feel the report. What did you make of what you read?
1: Well, it's useful to have parameters. And so this report gives us parameters. If we have successful negotiations, X, and if we don't have successful negotiations, then we lose all these jobs and GDP. But I find the report a little weak in one sense, in a couple of senses. One of the most important ones is, at what price do we get a successful negotiation? They don't mention anything about that. They just say, if you have a successful negotiation, everything goes back to normal and you get all these jobs back. But at what price would that cost us, given the concessions that the White House is demanding? So the report's kind of void of political economy, political considerations. Number two, this is also a major weakness of equal importance. The report doesn't tell us, like, let's say we have a complete breakdown in trade or status quo. Well, the report doesn't tell us what happens. Like, Canada's not going to sit there and just lose jobs and output and GDP. We're going to trade more with the rest of the world. And interestingly, Jonathan, that's what we've been doing since the tariffs came into effect, the Trump trade war. We've expanded our trade by 67% with the United Kingdom in the last year and a half. We've expanded our trade with the EU by 25%. We've expanded our trade with China by 15%. And China is this huge economy. So in a complete breakdown scenario or a status quo scenario, Canada continues to trade with other countries. So it's not like we lose all these jobs and we lose all this GDP. We actually will pick it up elsewhere. And we've already begun to do that.
0: Yeah, no, we just have about a minute left, Julian. But, you know, Dominic LeBlanc is back in Washington. They're meeting a lot, it seems, these days with the Americans. What do you make of where we are right now?
1: Well, I think there's something coming out of this in the sense that they're narrowing down both sides, the list of concessions. The problem is this is only for the first stage. And so we're going to give in a little bit, you know, on our retaliatory measures, provincial liquor bans and so forth. But that's only the first stage, the Americans are saying. So we don't know what's in the second stage. We don't know what kind of concessions they're going to demand. I have an idea. They're going to demand privileged access to our water, our oil, our critical minerals. So that's one thing. The other thing is, if we have an agreement, we reach an agreement with the United States, what's to stop the Trump administration or a successor president from reneging? So I think we could get some kind of preliminary agreement, but we have to ask ourselves, with 2.5 years left of the Trump White House, you know, will it be worth anything? Will they stick to a deal or will they renege?
0: And so with that in mind, Jill, I know we have a few seconds left, but like, what do we do?
1: I think we continue to do what we've been doing, which is expanding our relationships with the rest of the world and building out these infrastructure projects that are right across the nation and will actually be of big benefit to regions, Sudbury, Thunder Bay area, where there's, so much research going on in mining and minerals and ores. So I think we just stick to our guns, not sell ourselves short with any deal. Be prepared to walk away from a bad deal and continue on our way engaging with the rest of the world. I think that's our best play.
0: Julian, appreciate your insight as always. Thanks for joining us again today.
1: Thank you for having me, Jonathan.
0: Julian Karagesian is a visiting lecturer in economics at McGill University and a former special advisor in the International Trade and Finance branch of the Ministry of Finance. We reached him today in Ottawa. It's 10 minutes to 7 on Morning North. Here's a song from Alberta's Ruth B. It's called Best Days.
2: Sad.

0: New music from Ruth B. That was Best Days. We were just chatting with Julian Karagesian, trade expert, about the trade negotiations between Canada and the U.S. And one of the things he brought up was concentrating on our strengths, like mining. Well, in our next hour at 7:10, we're going to be taking you to a mine here in Sudbury that isn't really a mine yet, I suppose, because after 15 years of development and over $1 billion of investment, they actually haven't mined anything yet. We'll hear why. That's at 7:10, right after the next edition of World Report. Now, it is August 12th, and then that means it's around the time of the year where parents start thinking about their kids' back-to-school needs, from new clothes to electronics and other school supplies. The list can be long. With the cost of living high for many households, what are some of the best ways to pay for this season? Well, personal finance columnist Rubina Ahmed-Huck has more.
1: I put out a question on the local moms chat I belong to. I asked, what are you doing this year to keep back to school costs down? I got a variety of answers. Many were shopping secondhand. Some were asking friends and family for donation. And a few said they were not buying anything new because their kids had enough. Many parents also said they're worried about the high cost of items, especially tech, and they are considering new ways to afford these things. Bruce Winder is a retail analyst. He says many consumers are turning to payment plans.
2: But I've noticed that every major spending season, whether it's holiday or, you know, back to school or whatever, is increasing in terms of the use of buy now, pay later. And it seems to be, you know, a tool used by consumers who maybe are having a hard time making ends meet.
1: Winder expects sales to remain flat this back-to-school season, but that doesn't mean Canadian families aren't struggling with their choices. He worries programs like Buy Now, Pay Later encourage consumers to spend more than they otherwise would.
2: Is you've got a group of people who probably want to buy things, but they don't have the short-term cash flow. So by using this tool, it enables them to purchase these items. So my take is that, you know, it definitely increases consumption, because you have the option of buying more at the current period, knowing you have, you know, several months to pay off the purchase.
3: You know, I think the biggest thing is understanding what happens when you don't pay that off.
1: Greg Zakowitz is an e-commerce and retail advisor at the research company Omnisend. His research shows that many cash-strapped families are turning to buy now, pay later programs to buy the things their family needs. But most don't fully understand how these work.
3: You'll often see certain charges broken down, pay over time, and they'll break those out in 3 to 4 months. Sounds good, and they click it. So I don't think it's very clear. I think companies probably like it that way. And consumers, they just take it at face value for the most part, and they don't think about it. And that's, again, we get into slippery slopes here.
1: This is how they work. Buy now, pay later lets you split a purchase into smaller installments instead of paying the full amount up front. You usually make an initial payment at checkout, then pay the remaining balance over a set schedule, for example, 6 weeks. In many cases, you pay no interest, but if you miss a payment, hefty fees and interest charges apply. Most kids will get back to class after the Labor Day long weekend, meaning parents have about a month to prepare. Winder, a retail analyst and also a dad, has these words of wisdom.
2: Yeah, my advice for parents is manage expectations of your children. Let them know that, you know, we're in an affordability crisis if you feel comfortable. Channel down, you know, they don't have to have everything from specialty stores. Don't fall into that trap of, you know, trying to keep up with the Kardashians on social media.
1: Some easy ways to keep the budget under control. One, do an inventory of what you already have. Two, shop the thrift stores first. And three, spread out your shopping, some now, some later this month, and some in the fall. Kids often change their minds when they see what their peers are wearing, so make sure everything you buy is refundable. You want to have the option to take the item back. And unless something is an absolute need, put off buying it until you have the money to do it outright. For CBC Radio, I'm Rubina Ahmed-Huck.
0: 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Just a few minutes away from your national news, Martha's back with your local news headlines.
4: Thank you, Jonathan. Well, after a few delays, Ksetchewan First Nation evacuees are now heading home. They've been living out of hotel rooms since January after issues with the water treatment plant. The chief says he's glad to be returning home, but says some people are still uneasy about drinking the water in the community. And new home sales in Ontario have been ticking upwards since the government cut the HST on them, according to a new report by two industry groups. Those stories and more coming up in the regional news.
0: Thanks, Martha. Coming up in the next hour of Morning North, for many women who use dating apps, rejecting a man's advances can lead to online abuse and regression. A new study looked into that behavior and found it may be more common than you think. We'll hear from the researcher. We'll be back after World Report.

0: drilling, our drill results have been fantastic. We've only seen confirmation of that as we move forward. So we're convinced, and it was a matter of being able to mitigate some of the risks that are there. It is excess of $1 billion.
1: So this is expected to be completed next year and looking to start sinking next year as well.
2: Okay, tell me what's it, we hear people say sinking a shaft. What exactly does that entail, and how complicated is it?
1: So the actual sinking of the shaft is, it's like one long hollow tube through rock. But to get there, and this is everything you see on surface, is all geared towards that shaft sink. You don't start sinking that shaft until you have the proper services.
0: It will still be a number of years out for getting to full-scale production.
2: But probably a little too early for miners to drop off a resume then?
0: A little early. But keep them at the ready, because we have very big high hopes for this.
1: And so you'll see those ropes coming through.
3: The sounds of the CBC's Eric White touring Victoria Mine in Sudbury nearly 4 years ago. Eric called Steve Dunlop from KGHM yesterday to get an update.
4: When we spoke last, we were just starting to get into the shaft sinking. We had some surface buildings being commissioned, and right now we have advanced that project. So we are currently about just over 1528 meters down in the shaft, so just over a kilometer and a half. And established stations at 300, 600, 900, and then more extensive stations at 1,200 and 1,400 meters in that shaft, particularly because we have also started our diamond drill program. And that is, the drill is currently sitting on 1,200 level and advancing our knowledge of the resource.
2: And how much further do you need to go down?
4: So this particular shaft is going to 1,860 meters, and it's currently, as I mentioned, advanced exploration, but that will be converted to a ventilation shaft. And then afterwards, we will be initiating and completing a larger production shaft down to approximately just over 2,000 meters.
2: And so that production shaft that you mentioned, so that hasn't started yet? Any idea how long that's going to take?
4: Looking at early works proposal for next year, what this advanced exploration program does is allows a higher confidence in the resource. And what that allows is the full investment. And so that production shaft is part of the new of milestones to achieve towards that full mine and exploitation of the resources.
2: So when you get to that milestone, it'll still be another several years before it actually starts production.
4: That's correct. Yeah, you want to make sure that your infrastructure underground is in place as well as your surface infrastructure. And the other key parts to this, of course, is environmental permitting. We do have a closure plan permit accepted and approved. We have also worked very closely with our Indigenous communities and have very good support towards that full production of the mine. So very, very pleased at how well this project has progressed.
2: But this does seem like it has been in the works for a very long time. For people not familiar with the mining industry, would you say that's relatively common for something to take this long before you actually start mining anything?
4: Yeah, what you see in the mining industry, it is typically a very long process. Particularly, it had been requiring permitting, of course, but also the acceptance for the capital. You know, this particular mining is deep. And again, the capital that's invested, the company won't see for many years. So it's really challenging to get that first initial capital investment. But I'd say with what we've seen over the last several years, our advances with the government regulations in terms of permitting, as well as obviously a push on the critical minerals that we've seen, not only in Ontario and Canada, but across

0: the world. And that's really helped spur on some of that requirement for capital investment and really pushing to advance these projects beyond that initial phase.
1: And is some of it about being ready for when metal prices, nickel in particular, might rebound?
0: And that's really the challenge, Eric, is hitting the metal cycle at the right time. It's it is really quite challenging that way. However, that's the nature of the industry, is really trying to, as you say, get prepared and get ready for the time when those metal prices are higher, making sure the project economics are in place, and particularly making sure that you have the environmental health and safety and good community relations established and prepared before continuing on the later stages of the project.
1: Do you worry that some of the talk around critical minerals and some of these major projects, and like, I don't remember a time covering the mining industry where politicians talked about it more than they do right now. Do you wonder if people are getting somewhat of a inaccurate picture about what it takes to take a mine from a deposit to being in production?
0: You know, for ourselves, we really do just concentrate on what we can control. And we want to make sure that, first of all, we don't have any shortcuts, that we do things right. You know, the timelines can vary depending on investment decisions and on the markets. But right now, with the critical minerals, we really want to make sure that we're part of that. You know, we've been working closely with our governments as well to make sure that Victoria is not only considered in the future of these critical minerals, but that they understand where the progress is, and that we have realistic timelines to make sure that we stay on schedule and on budget.
2: Steve Dunlop is the general manager of KGHM International, which is putting millions of dollars into a new mine called Victoria in the western reaches of Greater Sudbury. He was speaking with the CBC's Eric White. It is coming up to 7:22 on Morning North. I'm Jonathan Pinto, filling in for Marcus this week. You can find us at 105.1 FM in Kapuskasing, 106.1 FM in Temagami. Well, across the world, measles cases are on the rise. The World Health Organization is reporting a 12% increase from around this time last year. In Canada, not immune to the problem. For more on why we're seeing a resurgence of a disease that was once nearly eliminated in this country, we've reached Earl Brown, a virologist at the University of Ottawa. Hi.
3: Hi, Jonathan.
2: Thanks for joining us. So the WHO's latest measles numbers for Canada are half of the U.S., but Canada only has a tenth of the population. What's going on here?
3: Well, that's surprising. So I can't quite explain that, because we both countries had herd immunity up until recently. That is, we had enough people immune in our population. You need about 95% of the people having the vaccine to have herd immunity, where the virus can't spread in your population. So we both had that. We've lost that because we're getting more people who aren't immunized. And so it's spreading. I think partly it may have to do with reporting. Now, measles has to be reported in both countries. But in Canada, we've got an intact functioning healthcare system, where our public health system, whereas the U.S. is really in disarray. Their CDC is in tumult, and a lot of the states don't even report to CDC. So I think partly not reporting the numbers quite accurately there, but I'm surprised by such a great spread.
2: Yeah, so what goes through your mind as somebody who studies this area, that measles is back in this country?
3: Well, yeah, measles has been a scourge for centuries, sort of thing. So it's it's the most transmissible infectious disease we know. If you had a population that had no immunity, when measles got into it, one infection would infect 12 to 18 other people, and so on. So it's very transmissible, and so that's why you need the high level of immunization. We've lost that probably due to the disruption of the COVID pandemic, where a lot of childhood vaccinations were missed because we were all hunkering down and isolating. And so we're trying to catch up that immunity, and we've got quite a few people that don't have their vaccines, and the virus is able to spread in our country now.
2: Now, down in the U.S., President Trump just signed an executive order calling for fewer childhood vaccinations. He also wants the measles, mumps, and rubella vaccines to be given one at a time rather than combined. Here's what he had to say.
4: You have the MMR. We want it in three separate vaccinations given at separate times. Together, there could be a possibility they're quite lethal. And separately, it looks like they are not at all lethal, but just very effective.
2: What do you make of what he had to say there?
3: Totally bizarre, because he's speaking really disinformation. There are anti-vaccine groups that are quite active in spreading this information on the internet, which goes like wildfire. And it's really disappointing to hear that amplified from the White House bullhorn sort of thing. And so there isn't a basis in fact that the MMR vaccine is unsafe as a group of vaccines. It's the one shot combines three vaccines. It's a measles vaccine, a mumps vaccine, and a rubella vaccine. And each one of those is very safe, as he says. But in combination, they're extremely safe as well. It's one of the safest vaccines we've got. Very few adverse events. So really, his information is, or his proclamation is going to decrease public health. And it's even more bizarre because he's telling people to get the shots individually, but the U.S. doesn't have licenses for the individual components of the MMR right now. They've let them lapse. Canada does hold the individual licenses. So it is truly bizarre, and it is a decrement to our health or the health, general health, and it's unfortunate.
2: Now, I mean, historically, Canada's kind of always or has often followed the U.S. when it comes to health guidance. So do you see us going down the same road and reducing the number of childhood vaccinations?
3: I don't think so. Now, there's two factors here, the splitting the MMR and reducing the number of vaccinations. Excuse me. And he's citing Denmark as one of his comments where they've decreased childhood vaccinations. But their public health standards are very high in Denmark. And so their concern for some of these diseases is a little bit lower, though decreasing childhood vaccines in itself doesn't really have strong science behind it either. So the trend to less vaccination is short-sighted. We may have pushed a lot of these diseases back from our shores, but they are on the planet. Measles is endemic in many countries in the Middle East and India, Pakistan, Africa. And so the virus is out there. If you weaken our resistance to it, we are going to have more of this ongoing outbreaks of a disease, which measles is quite consequential. You know, one to two will die in 1,000 infections. You know, the virus goes into your lungs, spreads in your body, gets into your brain. So there's encephalitis. There can be blindness. There can be loss of mental function. And measles also infects part of our immune system. Actually, the memory cells of our immune system that remember our infections and give us ongoing immunity, you get something called immune amnesia, where your immunity to other infections is decreased for a couple of years. So then you get more infections from other things. So measles is definitely a health concern, and you want to be immune to it.
2: Now, what if you don't know your own vaccination status when it comes to, for example, measles? What can you do?
3: Well, that's quite common, too, because you get your first shot when you're 12 months. You don't remember that. And then when you go into school, you get your next one at four age of 4 or 5 years. So if you don't know if you're vaccinated, your mom can't tell you, just go in for another MMR shot. The safety, there's no concern at all. The more shots, the safer you get, actually. So just go in and get immunized, and then you'll have peace of mind and know you're immune.
2: Earl Brown, I really appreciate your insights today. Thanks for joining us.
3: Good to talk to you.
2: Earl Brown is a professor emeritus at the University of Ottawa's School of Medicine and an expert in virology and microbiology. Coming up after your regional news, a bit more medical discussion. If you've never heard of Lynch disease, well, you're not alone. It's a condition that increases your risk of certain cancers. And our house doctor, Peter Lynn, will pay us a visit, tell us about a new vaccine for the disease and why it could be the next step in the wider fight against all cancers. And for many women who use dating apps, rejecting a man's advances can lead to online abuse and aggression. Well, a new study looked into the behavior and found that it's maybe more common than you think. We'll hear from one of those researchers. This is Morning North on CBC Radio 1 across northeastern Ontario. We're at 99.9 FM in Sudbury, 96.1 in North Bay. It's coming up to 7:30.
5: This is CBC News. From our studio in Sudbury, good morning. I'm Martha Dillman. After some delays, Ksetchewan First Nation evacuees are now headed home. Members of the Cree community have been living out of hotel rooms since early January. Issues with the water treatment plant meant local tap water wasn't safe to drink. Chief Hosea Wesley says he's glad to be returning home, but he says a lot of people are still uneasy about drinking the tap water despite recent upgrades to the treatment plant.
6: At this time, people don't trust the water because what happened, people got sick. I think over 500 people or more got sick with this crypto outbreak in Ksetchewan.
5: Wesley wants the federal government to pay for filters in each home, but Indigenous Services Canada says they aren't necessary. The repairs to the water treatment plant mean it now meets Health Canada guidelines. Greater Sudbury City Council has approved an $800,000 pilot project to bring AI into the building permit process. The technology is designed to catch missing information and potential problems earlier, helping to reduce delays for builders and city staff. Chris Longston is the city's general manager of planning and growth. He says the pilot will be used to train the AI on Greater Sudbury's zoning rules and development framework.
7: Instead of the plans coming in, staff doing an initial review, which takes a few days, and then reporting back to the proponent that there's something missing, that will happen almost instantaneously. But you do need to teach the AI. It's like a new employee. It needs to learn the ropes. And so what this pilot project will do will basically teach the AI the Sudbury development framework.
5: That could free up staff to spend more time on complicated applications that require professional judgment. The city will assess the pilot before deciding whether to move ahead with full implementation. A long-term care home in Sudbury is once again being told not to accept any new residents. The province ordered the 265-bed Extendicare Countryside to cease all admissions on August the 6th. The Ministry of Long-Term Care says in the last 2 years, the facility has been inspected 18 times and has been found guilty of non-compliance 120 times. In a statement to the CBC, the ministry said some of the written notices issued to Extendicare Countryside include abuse and neglect of residents, improper care, and failure to document the care provided. Rhonda Savary is with the union that represents healthcare workers at Extendicare and says that blame shouldn't fall on the employees.
8: The workers that are working in this building who have been very vocal about the working conditions and the staffing levels in the home. I don't think it's fair for the community to shine a poor light on them. They are working within, the parameters that Extendicare for profit has put into place with staffing levels.
5: Yesterday, Extendicare told the CBC that the care home will be auditing patient care more frequently and will be adding 5 new director positions to oversee care and will consult with residents and their families more directly. New home sales in Ontario are showing signs of life, jumping into the past few months compared to the same time last year. Some industry partners say that's thanks to the government's new HST rebate. Nama Weingarten takes a look.
9: 130%. That's how much new home sales in Ontario have gone up year over year after the government's HST rebate on them started in April. The figures come from a report by the Building Industry and Land Development Association, along with the Ontario Home Builders Association, which advocated for the rebate. CEO Scott Anderson says
10: the impact of the HST is what really brought consumers off the sideline.
9: The rebate means buyers of new homes can save up to $130,000. The more expensive the home, the less they'll save. But with the market still in a slump, not everyone is convinced the rebate is behind a sales uptick.
10: I have not had a single person contact me and use the word HST.
9: David Fleming is a local broker in the GTA.
10: Sales might have doubled, but they've doubled from an all-time low.
9: The broker, Daniel Foch, says the rebate, which is temporary, did rush some to buy.
11: They're coming in with urgency because this tax rebate, it's going to expire after a year. So they're eager to get a deal done within that period.
9: The rebate is set to expire at the end of next March. Nama Weingarten, CBC News, Toronto.
5: And that's your CBC News to this hour. I'm Martha Dillman. For the latest information, visit our website at cbc.ca/Sudbury or download the CBC News app. We're going to go back to Jonathan with a look at today's forecast.
2: Thank you, Martha. So yesterday it was quite lovely in the afternoon. So I actually did some barbecuing. It's very mm-hmm. weird for me to be at home at 4 o'clock or 5 o'clock and be outside. I look at the clock. I'm like, what am I doing here? I should be in a studio right now. So it was very strange to barbecue in the afternoon. I did. I enjoyed it. It was lovely.
5: Good stuff.
2: Although I was kind of tired, and then I actually forgot to season some of the vegetables, which, like, in my view, or in my home at least, is a sin, because, like, I'm a big fan of seasoning things.
5: Oh yeah.
2: So I was like eating these wonderfully beautiful looking barbecue mushrooms that I was doing, and I'm like, oh, why do they taste so weird? And anyways, no salt.
5: Lack of seasoning.
2: I had all the other spices involved, and I marinated a little, but no salt. And I'm like, oh yeah, I guess I'm tired.
5: We're gonna blame that on the lack of coffee that you've been drinking this week.
2: Let's
5: do it that way.
2: That's right. But anyway,
12: I always thought you were a man worth your salt, but
2: thank you, Warren. Thank you, Martha. In the weather today, a mix of sun and cloud for most of the region, with a chance of showers everywhere except around the Highway 17 corridor from just north of Sault Ste. Marie to Espanola and Manitoulin Island. So some good barbecuing could happen on the island today. Highs from 21 to 24 degrees, a little cooler in Attawapiskat, around 17 the high there. In Attawapiskat right now, fog 12 degrees. In Greater Sudbury, mostly cloudy and 14. In Kapuskasing, just 14 degrees as well. In Timmins, mostly cloudy and 13. In Kirkland Lake, it's 10. In Wawa, mostly cloudy, 15 degrees. In Earlton, light rain and 13. In Sault Ste. Marie, mostly cloudy and 12. In Chapleau, mostly cloudy and 13. In North Bay, mostly cloudy and 16. And in Gourbet, 16 degrees as well. It is 7:37 on Morning North.
13: Good morning. Here's a quick look at sports. I'm Paul McGowan. The Toronto Blue Jays are only 2.5 games back of an American League wildcard berth. The Jays have won the first two of a four-game series against the visiting Boston Red Sox. Right-hander Jose Soriano will be on the mound for the Jays tonight, while the Red Sox counter with lefty Ranger Suarez. They're down to the final four at the National Bank Open in Toronto in the women's singles draw. In today's first semifinal, Iga Świątek of Poland plays Alina Svitolina of Ukraine. In the second match, American Coco Gauff plays Elena Rybakina of Kazakhstan. The winners play in tomorrow's final. And on the men's side of the tournament in Montreal, defending champion Ben Shelton will face fellow American Lerner Tian. Brandon Nakashima plays Rafael Hodor of Spain in the other match. That final goes tomorrow as well. There are three games in the WNBA tonight, including one in Dallas, where the visiting Toronto Tempo will be aiming to snap a 9-game losing streak. Dallas have lost 3 in a row. And also in basketball, the Winnipeg Sea Bears and Brampton Honey Badgers will meet in the Canadian Elite Basketball League's first ever best-of-3 championship series. The Honey Badgers host the opener tonight. And finally, the Calgary Stampeders host the BC Lions in a pivotal Week 11 CFL matchup tomorrow. The 4-5 Stampeders are tied for third with the Winnipeg Blue Bombers, each 2 points ahead of the 3-5 Lions. And that is your quick look at sports. I'm Paul McGowan.

You know, there's a lot of podcasts there. Hard to keep up with all of them. One of my favorite ones is a new one from CBC, a relatively new one from CBC called Two Blocks from the White House. It's a weekly check-in with CBC's Washington correspondents who give us a Canadian perspective on American politics. And on this week's episode of Two Blocks from the White House, that's where CBC's bureau is, ahead of the U.S. midterms, Democratic socialists and leftist candidates have been seeing success in primaries, but it remains to be seen if they can win in general elections. Well, CBC's Washington correspondent Katie Simpson and guest host Jamie Poisson and Josh Wingrove examine what direction the Democratic Party is going in. You can follow Two Blocks from the White House everywhere you get your CBC podcasts. You can watch it on YouTube or stream it, as always, on CBC Listen.

0: 20 minutes to 8 on Morning North. So imagine if your risk of getting colon cancer was 80%. It'd be pretty scary. But then you learn there's a vaccine that could substantially lower that risk. Well, that's what may be happening with a new treatment for people who have Lynch syndrome. For more on this, we're joined by our house doctor, Peter Lin. Hey, Peter.
1: Hey, Jonathan.
0: So what is Lynch syndrome?
1: Well, this is a genetic condition, so you're born with it, where your spell checker is not working well. So when our cells divide, we have to make a copy of themselves, and we have to make an exact copy of the DNA for the new cells. Now, the DNA only has four letters, A, T, C, and G. The chemical names are too long, so we just call them by their first letters. Now, with those four letters, they can tell us how to make proteins for our skin, muscles, heart, etc. So the order of these letters is very important. So as the DNA is being copied, there's a spell checker that checks to make sure that there are no mistakes in the copying process. If there is a mistake, the spell checker fixes it right away for you. And this way, each new cell will have an exact copy of the DNA. In Lynch syndrome, the spell checker is not working well. So if a copying mistake happens, the spell checker won't catch it and it won't be able to fix it. So now there's a mistake in the DNA for the new cells. Now, when those new cells divide, and let's say another mistake happens that's not fixed, now you have two mistakes that will go on to the next generation of cells. And remember, our DNA is 3 billion letters long. So there's a lot of chance for different mistakes to happen. And if they're not fixed, we can pass on lots of mistakes to the next generation of cells. And let's say the mistake happens in an area that controls cell growth. And this mistake takes off the brakes. So now the cell just grows like crazy. And that's what we call cancer. And that's why patients with Lynch syndrome are at higher risk of many types of cancers, but especially for colon cancer. They have an 80% lifetime risk of getting colon cancer. And this is because the colon cells in our body is completely replaced every 3 to 5 days. So those cells are making tons of copies of DNA, tons of mistakes are happening, and hence more colon cancer. The lining of the womb also turns over very quickly. Every month, everything is gone. And so patients with Lynch syndrome have a 60% risk of uterine cancer as well. So basically, the faster the cells turn over, the more DNA copying, the more risk of mistakes, and therefore higher chance of cancer.
0: How would you know if you had Lynch syndrome?
1: Many people have never even heard of Lynch syndrome. So Dr. Lynch, back in 1960s, studied large families that had lots of colon cancer. And he showed that the cancer risk was passed down from one generation to the next. So in other words, you inherited this risk. Now in medical school, we learned all about it, but we all thought that it was a very rare condition. But as it turns out, 1 in 300 people have it. So that means around 150,000 Canadians would have this. Now, before everybody freaks out, we have two copies of the spell checker. One from mom and one from dad. So in Lynch syndrome, they've got one bad copy, but they still have one good one working for them. But if that good one misses a mistake, then those mistakes will show up in the DNA copies. Now, not all DNA is critical. It's kind of like if a meteorite hit the desert, you know, no big deal. So if the mistake happens in a non-important part of the DNA, nothing bad happens. But if there's a lot of mistakes, then eventually it will hit one of those important areas. And as doctors, we start thinking about Lynch syndrome if we see a young person getting colon cancer or uterine cancer. So an 80-year-old getting cancer, not shocking, but a 40-year-old getting cancer, then something is speeding things up and then we have to go and look for it. We also think about Lynch syndrome when there's a lot of cancers in the same family. So we should all look at our family history, right? What kind of cancer was it and at what age? Was it a young person or an older person? And you can actually show that information to your doctor. And if they see a pattern that they're concerned about, they can send you to genetic counseling clinic. And the counselors there will look at the pattern as well. And if they see a pattern, then they may order that test to check for this spell checker defect. And this way, the right people will get the testing. And if it is Lynch syndrome, then all those patients are screened really much earlier for all types of cancers.
0: Okay, so tell me about this vaccine.
1: Well, some of those mistakes are in the parts of the DNA that code for how we make proteins. And so now you have abnormal proteins being made. Now, doctors noticed that many patients with Lynch syndrome had the same abnormal looking proteins. And some of those proteins were on the surface of the cell. So these abnormal proteins are basically flagging the cells that have mistakes in their DNA. So there's no need to look inside. We just look on the outside and we can tell which ones are the bad ones. So if we show those abnormal proteins to your army cells, then they can go and attack those abnormal protein cells. And this would be a good way to get rid of the cells that have mistakes in the DNA. So the researchers at MD Anderson in Houston did a study with 45 people with Lynch syndrome, first of all, to show that it's safe, right? It didn't do any harm. And they also checked the army cells, and the army cells did respond to the vaccine, and they were able to hunt down those abnormal proteins. And they noticed that the patients with the vaccine had fewer polyps in their colon. These are growths in their colon. So that's a good early sign that maybe something is working down there. Now, they are planning a much larger study where they're going to try and see if the vaccine actually reduces colon cancer in patients with Lynch syndrome. So we do have to wait a bit for that study, but at least the initial data is looking very promising.
0: So could this vaccine idea be used for other cancers?
1: Yes. So the same idea could work for people with any kind of cancer, not just Lynch type cancers. So let's say breast cancer. Those cancer cells would have abnormal proteins on their cell surface as well. So we could look for those abnormal proteins on the breast cancer cells that are not on your normal cells. So this would tag just the cancer cells, then show those proteins to the army through a vaccine, and then all of a sudden your army can go and hunt down those breast cancer cells. But this would take too long if we had to do it for each individual patient. So the key is to find the abnormal protein that shows up in all breast cancer cells. And then that way we just have one target and everybody can get off the shelf kind of treatment in terms of this. Now, my simpleton way of finding this needle in the haystack is to look at just a few patients. So patient number one, you find the proteins that are on the cancer cells that are not on the normal cells. Then you do the same thing for patient number two. And then you compare the two lists and you see what abnormal proteins are showing up in both patients. So now we have a short list of proteins. And then we take that short list and we go look at other patients with breast cancer. And very quickly, we can eliminate the ones that are not showing up in other people. And so whichever protein shows up the most in all the breast cancer patients wins, and that would be the one that we would put into the vaccine. Now, I know I've oversimplified things, but this would be a very fast way to find the needle in the haystack. And that might let our Canadian researchers sort of leapfrog ahead of everybody else in the world in terms of finding the right answer. And more importantly, if we can speed things up, this would bring great hope to our patients with cancer, because not only would this be able to treat the cancer, right? Your army is going to attack it, but maybe as the cells make those abnormal proteins, we take them out right away. So we don't even let them collect together to form the cancer. So it might be a prevention strategy as well. So Jonathan, I was thinking for this week's t-shirt, it'll be a guy in the future with his finger plugged into a USB socket and it says, "I'm updating my DNA spell checker." Okay, so we're going to fix it
0: that way. All right, I'll put my order in. Thanks, Peter.
1: Thanks, Adam.
0: That was our house doctor, Peter Lin. He joins us every week around this time.

0: big power outage in Greater Sudbury last night, for big parts of Greater Sudbury. In Garson, where I live, was not affected. I know some parts of Garson were and other parts of the city were. In case you're wondering, Greater Sudbury Hydro mentioned there was an issue with a Claribel transformer station. So a transformer station issue. But apparently it's resolved and service should be back up. So hopefully everybody has their power and their alarm clocks went off this morning. If you were affected by it, you can always call TalkBack, 1-800-461-1138. 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It's coming up to 7:50 on Morning North. I'm Jonathan Pinto, filling in for Marcus this week. So giving online dating a try is daunting enough. But for many women, it also comes with the risk of online aggression and abuse, particularly when they've rejected someone's romantic or sexual advances. A new paper from the University of Ottawa delves into that behavior. Conrad Chachowski is an assistant professor of psychology at the University of Ottawa, and we've reached Conrad now. Hi.
1: Hi, Jonathan. Nice to be with you.
0: Thanks for joining us today. So tell me about your study.
1: Yeah, well, so anecdotally, I heard from women friends who were dating online that they were getting lots of aggressive messages after rejecting people. And so I'd often hear stories about how they'd had a short exchange with someone on a dating app, decided there wasn't a romantic connection. And once they let the person know that they're not interested, they were sometimes met with disproportionately aggressive responses, usually being called something derogatory. And so as researchers, we were more broadly interested in how technology and things like social media and online dating might be changing the landscape of interpersonal interactions. So as dating evolves and as it becomes goes more online for a lot of people, how might the kind of abuse that people experience in these kinds of dating contexts also evolve?
0: Okay, and so what did you do? You spoke to undergraduates, right?
1: Mm-hmm. Yeah. We asked undergraduate students about times that they had rejected someone, rejected a romantic or sexual advance online and received a response that they considered aggressive or disproportionate. And that's it. We didn't define it any further. And we just gave them lots of space to write as much as they want to describe one or two of those kinds of interactions.
0: And so what did you hear?
1: Yeah, so nearly half of those who had ever rejected someone online reported experiencing some kind of case of this kind of abuse. So the vast majority of them were sent by men to women. And we saw that about two-thirds of those kinds of aggressive responses in response to rejection came from strangers. So people who weren't known to participants in their daily lives.
0: What did you make of that? You said half?
1: Yeah, half. I can give you a little bit more detail about what the actual responses looked like. In the paper we published, we have tons and tons of specific examples. But, you know, what we did is we most commonly found that people experienced disparagement in response to rejection. So when we talk about disparagement, we're really thinking about name calling, insults about the recipient's appearance, any hurtful word you can imagine, we probably saw it in our data. As descriptions of what people heard in response to being rejected. Some also describe different types of harassment. So things like cyber stalking, cyber bullying, persistent messaging, including sending inappropriate images after being turned down and after asking the person to stop. And in some of the more severe cases, they involved threats. So they weren't quite as common as the others, but people describe them as especially alarming. We have examples of threats of bodily harm, threats of sexual assault, death threats. So like I said, that was the rarest of three, but folks were especially alarmed by those when they were describing them to us.
0: And you mentioned that almost all the retaliatory responses came from men. Any indication as to why that was?
1: Yeah, well, we didn't actually speak to those men specifically. It'd be really interesting if future research did look at that specifically. On the other hand, though, we do know that as people get more online when it comes to dating, it's quite possible that this will increase in proportion with people going more online. So there's a fair bit of, there are these theories guiding our research, which are called online disinhibition. And it's this idea that as people feel more anonymous, when they have a screen between their interactions with other people, they might feel more emboldened to actually lash out at them. And so it's quite notable as well that 2/3 of the responses people describe came from strangers, not people who actually know them. That also, you know, interacting with a stranger also kind of has this kind of disinhibitory effect.
0: What did you learn about the effect this behavior has on the people receiving this sort of abuse?
1: A lot of them described it as, quite hurtful, certainly, and quite alarming. A lot of them were very fearful. Some of them were a little bit confused because they found that some of the insults were very contradicting what they had just told them, right? So they might have first been very flirty and very very complimentary of their appearance, for example. And then the second there's rejection, they start to insult their appearance, for example. So some of them were, it ranged from confusion to sadness, to fear and anger in some situations as well.
0: Now, I understand much of this data you collected was actually before COVID-19. If you were to do this again now, what do you expect you would find in terms of responses?
1: There's no reason to think that the responses would be any different. We have the whole range, I think. We have, going from insults all the way to death threats. I think that covers pretty much most of it, as far as I can imagine. On the other hand, it's also it's possible that these the frequency might change. Given that it's the technology is really that kind of piece, that driver, that anonymity, that sense of anonymity, at least, and that kind of disinhibition that people experience when constantly rejecting strangers on these apps, because it's really kind of a numbers game, right? So the more our dating culture evolves in that direction, the more it's going to create these opportunities for people to have, less inhibitions, less self-control, maybe, given the technology-mediated part, and might continue to engage in this kind of abuse in response to rejection.
0: You mentioned the evolution of dating culture. Are you concerned about where it's going?
1: Certainly. I think that this kind of evolving dating culture, it creates lots of opportunities. It means that people can connect a lot easier. It means that people can certainly meet people that maybe live very, very far away from them, maybe even in a different country, in just a quick second. So there's certainly those advantages. But, there's certainly, it certainly brings certain challenges with it. And if people haven't necessarily been using these dating apps for so long, or if the nature of these dating apps continues to evolve, then people might not adapt quick enough to be able to interact in responsible ways. And so it comes down to a piece of knowing what this kind of abuse looks like, knowing that it's not okay, and telling people about that, I think, is also quite important, especially from a young age. And so I think that it's something that we should be aware of, but it's possible to do this in ways that are that would be more safe and secure.
0: Well, Conrad, we'll have to leave it there. Thanks for your insights today. I appreciate it.
1: Thanks so much for your time. Have a nice day.
0: You too. Conrad Chachovsky is an assistant professor of psychology at the University of Ottawa and lead researcher of this study. Well, what's your experience with online dating? You can call TalkBack. Tell us about the situations you've been in at 1-800-461-1138. 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Just a few minutes away from your national news, Martha's back with your local news headlines.
2: Thank you, Jonathan. An $800,000 pilot project has been approved in Sudbury that will use AI in the building permit process. The goal is to catch missing information and potential problems earlier. And work continues to open a new mine in Sudbury, but it could be a few more years before KGHM opens its Victoria mine. An official with the company says they are confident the deposit of nickel, copper, and precious metals will be profitable. All that and more coming up in the regional news.
0: Thank you, Martha. In our next hour of Morning North, we'll also meet some of the artists who are in downtown Sudbury this week to paint some giant murals. We'll be back after World Report.
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3: 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Coming up in half an hour, it's The Current.
6: I'm JP Tasker. With an ongoing trade war with the United States ahead of a crucial trade deadline and federal by-elections approaching next month, our National Affairs panel is joining us to break that all down. That's coming up on The Current.
7: This is World Report. Good morning. I'm Marcia Young. The minister responsible for Canada-U.S. trade is extending his trip in Washington. Dominic LeBlanc is hoping to cement a deal that would avoid looming 50% tariffs on Canadian exports to the U.S. The two countries are also trying to make headway on the CUSMA trade agreement. The CBC's Olivia Stefanovic joins me from Ottawa. Olivia, what is the latest?
8: Well, Canada's negotiating team remains in Washington, D.C. to work out technical details on a proposed trade deal with the U.S. Canadian sources tell CBC News that the two countries are working towards an agreement that can be presented to U.S. President Donald Trump early next week before a new 50% levy against hundreds of Canadian imports is set to kick in next Wednesday. Now, negotiations are coming down to the wire here, with the minister responsible for Canada-U.S. trade, Dominic LeBlanc, and Canada's chief negotiator, Janice Charette, staying in D.C. to see this plan through. LeBlanc and Charette were tight-lipped going in and out of their one-hour meeting with U.S. Trade Representative Jamieson Greer yesterday. And when he was leaving, LeBlanc told reporters that the Canadian team will have something more to say when the moment is right.
7: A new report is out on the Canada-U.S.-Mexico agreement. What can you tell us about it?
8: Well, it says there would be major economic impacts on both sides of the borders. That's according to a new report by the independent economic advisory firm, the Canadian American Business Council, by Oxford Economics. The council says it found that if CUSMA were to end, approximately 214,000 American and 102,000 Canadian jobs would be lost. The council's report also notes that losing CUSMA would cost the Canadian economy $271 billion Canadian, but for the U.S., it would be even more than $1 trillion U.S. by 2035.
7: Thank you, Olivia.
8: You're welcome.
7: The CBC's Olivia Stefanovic in Ottawa. Residents in Montreal are demanding change within the city's police service. 16 officers working in one of the city's most diverse neighborhoods are being investigated for racism and abuse. The officers are accused of targeting Black and Arab people during police stops and cutting off the locks of Black men to keep as trophies. Last night, a public meeting was held by Montreal police, but as the CBC's Sarah Levitt reports, many residents at that meeting left angry and disappointed.
9: What concrete changes can the community expect to see?
10: Stepping up to the microphone, Joan Lee has a direct question. The president of the West Island Black Community Association looks at Montreal Police Chief Fadi Daguerre for the answers.
11: So concrete actions, I think, first of all, when we meet the partners, they propose us some recommendation very soon we give a follow-up.
10: For many in the room at City Hall, that answer was too broad. The police chief there for a public meeting following a bombshell announcement in June that 16 police officers were being investigated for alleged racist acts against Black and Arab citizens. All 16 at one station in one of Montreal's most diverse neighborhoods.
11: Especially at Station 39, we're going to be doing some changes.
10: The police chief confirmed 3 officers have been suspended, 3 put on administrative duties, and the 10 others transferred to other stations. But he didn't provide much more information, citing the ongoing investigation. Outside City Hall, around 20 people briefly clashed with officers standing guard, angry they wouldn't be let into the meeting. The room inside was full, so too was a spillover section.
11: Définitivement, je présente toutes mes excuses.
10: Speaking to the room, Chief Daguerre acknowledged the hurt and presented his apologies for those who were victims of racism at the hands of police. Apologies many feel are too late and won't result in action. Sarah Levitt, CBC News, Montreal.
7: Over 100 wildfires are burning across British Columbia this morning, and crews are preparing for another day in the fight to contain the Bald Range fire. That fire has stretched across 180 square kilometers of land southwest of Okanagan Lake. Possible thunderstorms are in the forecast. These could make the flames more erratic, or they could give firefighters a break. The uncertainty is hanging over thousands of displaced people. The CBC's Michelle Allen reports.
12: A prayer circle around Okanagan Lake. People gather to support those who lost their homes to wildfire.
13: So we're really here just to pray, to remember our relationship to each other, to the land, to our responsibilities, to really look after one another.
12: Jennifer Lewis is with the Okanagan Nation Alliance. She's one of roughly 20,000 in BC under evacuation orders, most in the Okanagan Valley. Displaced from their homes, many are sleeping in cars or trailers.
14: It was just terrible. It was just so spooky. Me and the dog, all I did was sit and cry. But, you know, we're here, we're safe.
12: Summerland resident Raylene Park said she had just 15 minutes to flee the Bald Range fire. All she had time to grab were the essentials, like dog food and her family photos. She doesn't know when she'll be allowed back or what will remain. Some forecasted rain could provide a little relief in the next few days, but officials say they can't afford to count on it. And in other parts of the province, there could be wind and dry lightning, which could worsen current fires or start new ones. Officials say the crews battling these fires are exhausted, but there is help. Firefighters from Mexico are already on the ground. Another 102 from Costa Rica will arrive on Thursday. Michelle Allen, CBC News, Vancouver.
7: In Indonesia, at least one passenger is dead after a ferry caught fire. Crew on a rescue boat call out to a jam-packed lifeboat. The ferry was carrying more than 100 people between Bali and Lombok. The islands are popular with tourists. Officials say the fire started early in the morning. The cause is being investigated. Earlier this month, another Indonesian ferry caught fire near the island of Madura. Five people died and dozens are still missing. Rivers are drying up across parts of Europe. The continent is in its fifth stretch of extreme heat since May. As a result, river levels are at record lows, and the recent drought is exposing a lot about the region's past and future. CBC's Nick Logan explains.
15: Relics of German warships have risen from their watery resting places as the Danube River recedes to a point that's never been seen before.
16: It's sort of a snapshot of the Second World War history that's suddenly come to life from the depths.
15: Captain Arthur Galaxin teaches history at the Royal Canadian Military College in Kingston. He says Nazi Germany sank some 200 of its vessels where the river divides what is now Serbia and Romania. Drought has exposed these wrecks before, but record European heat has parched the Danube River basin enough for people in the village of Prahova to spot a dozen this year. The perilously low water levels have affected fishing, agriculture, tourism, and even power plants. But as climate change makes it all the more likely for heat waves, fires, and droughts like this to occur, Galaxin says,
16: it's very heartbreaking, but at the same time, this gives a wonderful opportunity to look into World War II history.
15: The Danube has started to rise again, but another heat wave will scorch Central and Eastern Europe this weekend. Nick Logan, CBC News, Fredericton.
7: And finally, people in Spain will have some of the best views of a total solar eclipse in Europe today. It also offers a team of Italian scientists a brief window to test a new tool. Megan Williams explains.
17: Tipo da sta parte qua. Com'è?
18: Inside this lab in Padua, northern Italy, scientists have spent the past 2.5 years building an instrument they hope could change the way we study the sun's outer atmosphere. It's called CIS, the Circular Slit Spectrometer, and today it gets its first big test at the Javalambre Observatory, high in the mountains of Aragon in eastern Spain. During a total eclipse, the moon blocks the sun's bright surface, making its normally hidden corona much easier to see. Existing spectrometers can take hours to scan that corona, line by line. But SIS is designed to capture an entire ring of it in a single image, allowing scientists to track changes that can happen in just minutes.
19: Non c'è spazio e tempo.
18: There is neither space nor time for the unexpected, says researcher Paola Zuppella, adding that good weather will be crucial. Totality, or total sun blockout, at the observatory begins around 8:30 this evening here in Europe, and the team will have barely more than a minute to get everything right. If the technology works, it could eventually be used on a space mission to study solar activity that can affect communications and power grids here on Earth. Megan Williams, CBC News, Pistoia.
7: And that is the latest national and international news from World Report News Anytime, cbcnews.ca. I'm Marcia Young.
0: Good morning. I'm Jonathan Pinto, in for Marcus Schwabe, and this is Morning North. Wednesday, August 12th. Coming up this hour, well, giant murals are taking shape in downtown Sudbury as part of the annual Up Here Festival. I went for a stroll yesterday after the show and met a few of the artists in action. We'll hear what they have planned.

0: But first, Martha Dillman's back with your local news headlines.
1: Thank you, Jonathan. Evacuees from Kisechewan First Nation are heading back home, pending no further delays. People from the community have been living in hotel rooms since January after problems with the water treatment plant, and flights back home have been delayed due to wildfire evacuations. And new home sales in the province have been ticking upwards since the government cut the HST on them, according to a new report by two industry groups. All that and more coming up. I'll be back at 8:30.
0: Thanks, Martha. And the weather today, mix of sun and cloud across the region. Chance of showers in most places except around the Highway 17 corridor from just north of Sault Ste. Marie to Espanola and Manitoulin Island. Highs from 21 to 24 degrees, 17 in Attawapiskat. Right now in Attawapiskat, mist and 14. In Kapuskasing, partly cloudy and 15. Here in Greater Sudbury, mostly cloudy and 14. In Timmins, mostly cloudy and 15 degrees. In Kirkland Lake, our cool spot, just 11. In Wawa, mostly cloudy and 16. In Chapleau, plain old cloudy and 15 degrees. In Earlton, mainly sunny and 14. In Sault Ste. Marie, mostly cloudy and 15. In Gore Bay, it's 18 degrees. And in North Bay, mostly cloudy and 17 degrees. It's 12 minutes past 8 on Morning North. Well, as you may have heard on Monday's program, the Up Here Festival is taking place in downtown Sudbury this weekend. And while music is, of course, a big focus of the weekend, the enduring legacy of each year's festival are the giant murals that pop up across the core. And that work is already underway. Yesterday, I took a stroll downtown to meet a couple of this year's artists. My first stop was just off Old City Hall Lane on the wall behind a bar called 84 Station. That's where I found Joshua Morley, a.k.a. Miskopwagin Asin. He's a member of Wabaskang First Nation in the Northwest and lives in Peterborough.
2: When I was young, I was really into comic books, illustration. You know, I think like many people, you go to university, you go to school. So I went to school for engineering, completely unrelated to art. So I dropped the art thing for many, many years. I got back into art actually when I started going to more concerts and collecting gig posters. So that's kind of where I re-entered the art world, because I was like, hey, you know what? I can create these gig posters. I think that would be pretty cool. So I've tried my hand at screen printing. I still enjoy doing that, illustrating things. And then in Peterborough, they often have calls for art, and there was a call for doing road murals. So that's where I got my entry back into entry into murals and creating murals. So I was very thankful for that opportunity. And since then, it's kind of blossomed into larger projects with different festivals, different businesses. And it's been great. A great ride. Yeah.
0: When you say road murals, do you mean on the actual road surface or what are we talking about?
2: On the asphalt.
0: Oh, cool. Very cool. So what is it about large format art that appeals to you?
2: I think the biggest thing is making a difference in the community, beautifying spaces. And I just love, like, people will come up and chat with you. You get to interact with the community at many different levels. Like, all sorts of people come and chat about all sorts of things, not just murals, but it is great, like, connecting with the community in that way and having the opportunity to just contribute to the community. And sometimes, you know, you can tell a message through your art, so that's, I think, very valuable.

0: So I think, yeah, that's why I just wanted to speak to that part.
1: Awesome. There was a previous mural here, right? What's it like painting over work? Because I know murals are temporary, but it must be interesting for you as an artist.
0: It is, and for me, it's always sad to see a piece go. The previous artist was Katie Green, I believe, but by the time I came, it was already taken away, right, and the wall was washed, so I didn't get to see it. I have seen pictures of it, and it was a beautiful piece, but it is always sad to see a large piece go, but I'm happy to, at the same time, happy to have the opportunity to contribute my own artwork to the wall.
1: You mentioned that people interact with you as you're doing your work. I came in, you were in the middle of painting, and I bothered you to come down from your lift. What sort of conversations have you been having here in Sudbury?
0: You know, it's actually been pretty quiet for me in Sudbury so far. I've only had a couple of thumbs up, a great job, you know, looks great. One gentleman stopped for a little while, and he was just happy to see art being put on the wall and refreshed. And, you know, he just mentioned that those sorts of things can brighten a person's day, someone who may be down on their luck or what have you. So that's been the extent of conversations that I've had so far.
1: Does this mural have a name yet?
0: It doesn't. So I have to come up with one.
1: not necessarily. I'm just curious.
0: Yeah, it could be untitled.
1: What do you hope people, think about or when they see your finished work?
0: That's a great question. I just hope it brings some joy, some interest, some reflection maybe. I'm not trying to steer anyone's thoughts in a particular direction with this piece. And maybe on like the simplest level, just brighten someone's day, and they stop and say, "Hey, that's a cool piece of art." You know,
1: that was artist Miskawagan Asin, aka Joshua Morley. He's working on a mural off Elgin Street in downtown Sudbury. My next stop was on the massive wall at the back of the Grand Theater. Since 2018, it's been home to a giant mural by the artist Birdo called Good Wolf, Bad Wolf. You might have known it by the two wolves on it. Well, when I got there, workers on lifts were busy painting it over with white paint to let Toronto-based artist Valentina Lozano do her work. She goes by the name La Pupila, which is Spanish for the pupil.
2: So my work is really illustrative. I feel it's really like the most, this visual representation is the texture that I use. So I use a lot of dots, even like on large scale. Mm. I try like different things, like a lot about immigrations, home, territories, but it's always with a aura of melancholy, because I feel like I'm also like a romantic person, but also with a lot of like melancholia and like, yes.
1: Tell me how you got involved in Up Here, the festival.
2: Yeah, so I've been following the festival for a couple of years now. I've never been in Sudbury before, but I follow it on social media. Yeah, like a couple of friends have come to the festival too, so I'm really excited. I just like apply every year, and then finally this year, I made it in the lineup, so I'm really excited to be here.
1: Congratulations and welcome to Sudbury.
2: Hey, thank you so much.
1: So you got here last night,
2: yes.
1: Yesterday? Okay, so tell me about your time so far.
2: Yeah, so yesterday I was super tired, so I came straight to eat and fall asleep. So today's actually like my first day. And really excited. I just like walk around downtown, feeling the vibe, meet like some really nice people from the festival too. So I'm really excited this week.
1: Now you're based in Toronto. Where did you move to Toronto from?
2: I'm from Colombia.
1: Okay.
2: Original from Cali, Colombia. Yes.
1: Awesome. Do you have any relatives affected by the earthquake or?
2: Thankfully no. Thank you.
1: Okay.
2: Thank you for asking. It's like really moving, really sad. So yeah, I'm just like following the news and a little like neighbors and stuff. So seeing the ways how we can help also from the distance.
1: Yeah.
2: But still really fresh. So.
1: Yeah, for sure. Okay, so we're looking at the back of the Grand Theater. This is a giant canvas for you. Tell me what you have planned.
2: Yes. So today's theme of the festival is Wake Up. So I wanted to work around this indigenous knowledge that is when the Condor of the North and the

0: know, when the Eagle of the North and the Condor of the South fly together, the nature will wake up. So it's kind of like, I feel like the whole America, the whole like world is connected, but like different, like the same five, but like different territories. So I love that. Also, like as an immigrant, this concept of borders is really like, it just gets thinner and thinner every year. Yeah. So I love this concept and I'm really excited.
1: When did you find out how big your canvas is?
0: Like last week. Actually, like till last night when I arrived, because I saw the photos, I was like, okay, this is huge. But then yesterday, being in front of the wall, was like, wow, this is huge. So.
1: We're watching the previous mural get painted over. Mural work is temporary, obviously. People get attached to them, though. How do you navigate that as an artist, working over somebody else's work?
0: Yes, I mean, especially because I know the artist, I love his work.
1: Who is the artist this one?
0: Birdo.
1: Okay, Birdo, right.
0: But yeah, I feel like this one in particular has had like a really long circle. Like it's been here for almost like a decade now. So, and it's been like really respected. Like you can see like there is no like tax, it's like barely, so I'm really happy. It looks like the community really like takes care of it. Yeah. So it makes me really happy. The pressure is on for sure because I love his work and I know also like the attachment of the community.
1: Yeah.
0: But I'm also really excited. And I prefer it this way because it also means that there is like respect and love from the community. It's not like it was cover like so soon or like just for like a random or disrespectful way, so just like excited, but of course
1: a little bit of pressure. Yeah.
0: Yes.
1: Do you have a name for this for the art that you're putting up yet?
0: No, not yet. No, okay.
1: So I know and do you think you might like, are you able to change it a little bit as you're working?
0: Usually it's like that, okay. Depending on the texture of the wall and all that kind of stuff. Also, we're still looking for like the permit of the parking in the site, so it's always like a process.
1: What do you hope people think about when they see the finished product?
0: Yes, I mean, hopefully they like it, of course. But also, what I love of murals and what I love of my work too is that, like, I have this idea, right? I have this concept, I work around it, but it's also like so open to interpretation. So I love when like people create their own narrative with something visual. Sometimes, most of the cases, it's really similar, but it just changed somehow. And I love that because it's also like just people doing their mental process. Yeah. And it's also like so attached to what they're like processing mentally. So I love that. I love hearing what people think and their storytelling of the walls. Yeah. So, very cool.
1: Awesome. Well, thanks for your time. Appreciate it.
0: No, thank you. Thank you for having me.
1: That was Valentina Lozano, a.k.a. La Pupila, telling me about the giant mural she has planned for the back of the Grand Theater in downtown Sudbury. It's all part of the annual Up Here Festival happening this weekend. And of course, in addition to the art that's happening this weekend in downtown Sudbury, there's also going to be music this weekend as part of Uphill, sometimes as experimental as the murals. On Friday, hip-hop artist Quentin Barnes will take the stage at Place des Arts. He calls this one Pretty Like Rocky. Push the air.

certain situations. I make this music to be free. 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Cause honestly, I ain't saying nothing. I wish it was something, but I ain't saying nothing. Keep your chin up, stop f***ing around. There's some real going down. You need boys like you around. Stop playing victim, just be real. Tell these boys how you feel. Can understand how you feel free. There's nothing wrong inside of me, huh? There's nothing wrong inside of me. There's nothing wrong inside of me. There's nothing wrong inside of me. There's nothing. There's nothing. There's nothing wrong inside of me. There's nothing. There's nothing real. I'm a fake.

Originally from Kitchener, now based in Montreal, that was Quentin Barnes with Pretty Like Rocky. Friday night, he'll be here in Sudbury at Place des Arts as part of the Up Here Festival. I was talking, just before we played that song, I was talking to a couple of the artists who are painting murals in downtown Sudbury as part of the festival. If you have a favorite mural of yours that... whether it be here in Sudbury or anywhere in northeastern Ontario that you want to tell us about, or tell us about a wall that you think would be great for a mural, perhaps in the future, you know, hint, hint to the Up Here folks, you can call TalkBack, 1-800-461-1138. That's 1-800-461-1138. 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And by the way, I was just going through this to kind of find a little history of all the murals. You can find a list of all the murals that have been part of Up Here on the Up Here website going back, more than 10 years now. There's been quite a few in our region, not just in the core, but across the city as part of the Up Here Festival. It is 8:28 on Morning North.

0: Speaking of arts and culture, this morning on Commotion, culture critic C.T. Jones and CBC Entertainment writer Jackson Weaver join Emil Niazi to talk about the hypes around Sterling Point, the new Amazon Prime hit about a group of teenagers spending a summer in cottage country. They get into why Muskoka is essential to that story and what Canadian creator Megan Park gets right about writing teenagers and what the success of the show says about the return of teen TV. You can hear Commotion this morning on CBC Radio 1 at 11, or you can find it wherever you get your CBC podcasts and stream it as always, like all of our content, on CBC Listen. 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
1: This is CBC News. From our studio in Sudbury, good morning. I'm Martha Dillman. If all goes according to plan, Ksetchewan First Nation evacuees will all be back home in just over a week. Members of the Cree community on James Bay have been living out of hotel rooms since January. That's when Chief Hosea Wesley declared a state of emergency due to a lack of clean drinking water. The water treatment plant was repaired in late July, but flights home have been delayed because of wildfire evacuations in northwestern Ontario. Wesley says the return home is long overdue.
2: We're really excited to go back home. I missed it. And I know my community needs to stay home too.
1: Despite the repairs to the water treatment plant, Wesley says many community members still don't trust the tap water. He's asked the federal government to install filters in every home, but Indigenous Services Canada rejected that request. It says the repairs to the water plant mean safe drinking water guidelines are now being met. City Council in Sudbury did end up approving that $800,000 pilot project to use AI in the building permit process. The goal is to catch missing information and potential problems earlier. And that could mean fewer delays for builders and less back and forth with city staff. Chris Longston is the city's general manager of planning and growth. He says the technology will work through a city web portal that allows users to submit their permits.
3: When people submit their plans through the Pronto portal, 24 hours a day, the AI will review those plans and indicate where information is missing or needs to be corrected, and then provide an almost instantaneous response to the proponent.
1: Longston says the AI will be first trained to understand the city's zoning rules and parts of the building permit process. The city says it will evaluate the pilot before deciding whether to fully implement the technology. Well, in the midst of the hype around critical minerals, some proposed mines in northern Ontario say they can be open in a year or two. While one mine in Greater Sudbury has been in development for over a decade and still has several more years to go before it goes into production. Polish company KGHM has spent over $1 billion so far on the Victoria mine in the Whitefish area, but has yet to start mining. Steve Dunlop is the general manager of the company in Canada.
4: The timelines can vary depending on investment decisions and on the markets, but we want to make sure that, first of all, we don't have any shortcuts, that we do things right.
1: Dunlop says some of the delay has been caused by the long slumping price for nickel, although Victoria also has copper and some precious metals. He says in the meantime, they have been busy building infrastructure, strengthening relationships with First Nations, and getting environmental systems in place. New home sales in Ontario show signs of life, jumping in the past few months compared to the same time last year. Some industry players say that's thanks to the government's new HST rebate. Nama Weingarten takes a look.
5: 130%. That's how much new home sales in Ontario have gone up year over year after the government's HST rebate on them started in April. The figures come from a report by the Building Industry and Land Development Association, along with the Ontario Home Builders Association, which advocated for the rebate. CEO Scott Anderson says,
6: "The impact of the HST is what really brought consumers off the sideline.
5: The rebate means buyers of new homes can save up to $130,000. The more expensive the home, the less they'll save. But with the market still in a slump, not everyone is convinced the rebate is behind a sales uptick.
7: I have not had a single person contact me and use the word HST.
5: David Fleming is a local broker in the GTA.
7: Sales might have doubled, but they've doubled from an all-time low.
5: Though broker Daniel Foch says the rebate, which is temporary, did rush some to buy.
8: They're coming in with urgency because this tax rebate, it's going to expire after a year. So they're eager to get a deal done within that period.
5: The rebate is set to expire at the end of next March. Nama Weingarten, CBC News, Toronto.
1: And that's your CBC News to this hour. I'm Martha Dillman. 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
0: Thank you, Martha. In the weather today, a mix of sun and cloud for most of the Northeast, a chance of showers everywhere except around the Highway 17 corridor from just north of Sault Ste. Marie to Espanola and Manitoulin Island. Environment Canada says no rain, likely for those areas. Highs from 21 to 24 degrees, a little bit cooler in Attawapiskat where the high will be around 17. Still not too bad for almost the middle of August. Right now in Attawapiskat, cloudy and 14 degrees. In Greater Sudbury, mostly cloudy and 14. In Kapuskasing, partly cloudy, 15 degrees. In Timmins, mostly cloudy and 15 degrees. In Kirkland Lake, just 11 degrees right now, our cool spot in the Northeast. In Wawa, mostly cloudy and 16. In Chapleau, cloudy, 15 degrees. In Earlton, mainly sunny, 14 degrees. In Sault Ste. Marie, mostly cloudy and 15. In North Bay, mostly cloudy and 17. And in Gore Bay, it is 18 degrees. Well, that's it for the Wednesday, August 12th edition of Morning North. Coming up next on The Current, the National Affairs Panel joins guest host J.P. Tasker to discuss the ongoing trade war with the U.S. ahead of a critical trade deadline and the federal by-elections approaching next month. Stakes are high for Prime Minister Mark Carney. If he doesn't get a good deal with the U.S., there's going to be fallout. That's coming up on The Current in just a few seconds right here on CBC Radio 1. You can also catch it wherever you get your podcasts. I'm Jonathan Pinto.
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0: 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As I mentioned, The Current is next. And then this afternoon, join Jessica Pope on Up North. I'll talk to you tomorrow.

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1: Who are you? 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
0: 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The CBC News is next. Coming up in an hour, it's Q.
3: Meghan Park was one of the breakout stars of the young adult series The Secret Life of the American Teenager. Now she's a filmmaker and a creator of one of the most anticipated YA series of the summer. She'll tell you how her experience in YA inspired her to do things differently.
4: From CBC News, The World This Hour, I'm Mike Miles. The minister responsible for Canada-U.S. trade is extending his trip in Washington. Dominic Leblanc is hoping to cement a deal to head off looming 50% tariffs on Canadian exports to the U.S. Olivia Stefanovic has more on those efforts.
5: Canada's negotiating team remains in Washington, D.C. to work out technical details on a proposed trade deal with the U.S. Canadian sources tell CBC News that the two countries are working towards an agreement that can be presented to U.S. President Donald Trump early next week before a new 50% levy against hundreds of Canadian imports is set to kick in next Wednesday. Now, negotiations are coming down to the wire here, with the minister responsible for Canada-U.S. trade, Dominic LeBlanc, and Canada's chief negotiator, Janice Charette, staying in D.C. to see this plan through. LeBlanc's office hasn't confirmed any more meetings this week. LeBlanc and Charette were tight-lipped going in and out of their one-hour meeting with U.S. Trade Representative Jameson Greer yesterday. And when he was leaving, LeBlanc told reporters that the Canadian team will have something more to say when the moment is right. Olivia Stefanovic, CBC News, Ottawa.
6: I mean, it's smoky every year, but it's a lot more smoky this year.
7: We're staying indoors mostly and doing what we can to have fun where we can.
8: It's hard on your emotions, and it's hard on not being able to get out and do something.
4: People in Kelowna, B.C. have been living in the haze blown over from the Bald Range fire for almost a week. They're making do, mostly indoors, but Cliff Chapman with the B.C. Wildfire Service says there's a silver lining to those dark clouds.
9: It is helping to ensure that the wildfires do not receive clean oxygen, because every time we see the air clear, we see significant and extreme fire behavior.
4: Still, health experts warn poor air quality from wildfire smoke can trigger short-term impacts like asthma attacks. Prolonged exposure could increase risk of stroke, and dementia. China's strongest storm this year continues to batter parts of the country. Typhoon Dolphin causing rivers to overflow, flooding roads and homes. New rainfall records have been set in central and even eastern provinces, leading to landslides and washout bridges. Hundreds of bus routes are canceled and many tourist attractions closed. While Typhoon Dolphin is weakening, officials say its remnants are still drawing moisture inland, meaning more rain is in the forecast. Severe weather hit southern Alberta last night. That's hail falling in Clarisholm, Alberta, about 120 kilometers south of Calgary, coming down during a severe thunderstorm, hitting windows and cars. An Orange Rocks Forest severe thunderstorm was declared for a large section of the province. The World Health Organization is expected to provide an update on Ebola today. The outbreak in the Democratic Republic of Congo has killed more than 2,000 people since being declared mid-May. And while vaccine trials are underway, it won't save the people now infected. Tashana Reid has more.
10: It's not good.
11: In the Democratic Republic of Congo, the Ebola outbreak of the rare Bundibujo strain shows no signs of slowing down. Health officials say more than 2,000 people have died and another 4,000 infected. WHO's Africa Regional Director, Dr. Mohamed Janabi, says people are dying before they can access health care.
10: 60 to 70% are dying at home.
11: Taran Levera in Halifax is the operations lead for the Canadian Red Cross. He spent 2 months in in Bunia and completed a three-week quarantine after his return. Lavera says the humanitarian and medical response faces major challenges.
12: There's simply not enough health workers.
11: He says difficulty accessing remote areas, ongoing conflict, and widespread mistrust create barriers. There is no approved vaccine for this rare Ebola strain, but clinical trials are underway in the UK and Canada, while new treatments are being researched in Ituri province. Tashauna Reid, CBC News, Toronto.
4: And that is The World This Hour. For CBC News, I'm Mike Miles.
13: In the weather for today, a mix of sun and cloud with a chance of showers in most areas. For Superior East and near Lake Huron, it'll be mainly sunny instead. In the far north, cloudy with a chance of showers. Anywhere seeing showers could also see a storm today. Highs from 20 to 24 degrees, but only 17 in Attawapiskat. Tonight, clear skies near Lake Superior and Huron. Cloudy from Timmins up to Attawapiskat, and everywhere in between will be partly cloudy. There is a chance of showers overnight from Chapleau and Timmins right up to the far north. Lows from 9 to 13 degrees.
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19: Not just for home games, but also when you go on the road, you still want your fan base to be behind you.
20: Fish, you hit that parlay, right?
21: I did hit the parlay.
20: First one this season.
19: we all needed a game like
20: we
19: this.
20: We needed it.
14: For Canadian fans, these messages about sports betting are everywhere, even as the rules vary from province to province. Sports betting has changed the way we watch sports, and Danny Funt says it is not for the better. His latest book is called Everybody Loses, The Tumultuous Rise of American Sports Gambling. Danny Funt and Matt Galloway spoke in March. Here's their conversation.
22: Do you gamble on sports?
23: I dabble. I'll be honest, though, over the past year, I've hardly bet at all. When you talk to so many people who explain how brutally difficult it is to make money, eventually, even for a gambler, you realize I'm tired setting my money on fire.
22: You say in the book that after you do it, you kind of feel gross.
23: Yeah, it brings out this strange way of viewing money. It can almost feel like Monopoly money. And sometimes you just get in the trance and I'll catch myself late at night betting and overestimating my chances of winning. And then the next morning, it dawns on me, you know, what was I thinking? How did I lose all that money so foolishly?
22: It feels like people have been gambling on sports since sports started, but this is a different time in some ways. We're speaking in March, March Madness, the U.S. college basketball hoopla is underway, and you have people like the American Gaming Association saying that something like $3.1 billion will be gambled during this tournament. How pervasive is sports betting in 2026?
23: I think it's safe to say for many people, it's become the default way of engaging with sports. This is such a marked difference from how things were just several years ago when, yes, people found ways to bet under the table with a bookie or an offshore website, but they did it discreetly. It wasn't something you heard talked about in polite company. And now, for many people, it's just second nature if they turn a game on to be betting on it, or even to be betting on games they're not watching, which might be signs that you're getting carried away.
22: And that is largely done through apps. You don't need to go certainly to Vegas, but you don't need to go to a betting shop or anything like that to be able to do it. People can just do it from wherever they happen to be.
23: Exactly. More than 90% of this business is now conducted online. And it opens up the door to so many new ways of betting. So one of the arguments for legalization was, as I said, we've got this robust black market. Let's just transition those customers so that they're betting in a way that can be taxed and regulated. Mm. The reality is that many, many more people are betting than ever before. And they're betting in all sorts of new ways. Because when you can bet on your phone in real time, that is just an entirely new gambling experience. And From all the people I spoke with, it sounds like a distinctly more dangerous one.
22: One of the most remarkable things about your book is the story of how quickly this changed. Early on, many of the major sports leagues were reluctant or hostile to the idea of embracing sports betting companies as sponsors and part of the broadcast as well. You had people like Gary Bettman, who was then the general counsel for the National Basketball Association, calling it insidious. The former commissioner of Major League Baseball, Bud Selig, said it was the deadliest of all things that can happen to sport, that you create evil, you create doubt, and it destroys your sport. What changed?
23: It is head spinning to process how they went from speaking about it, as you just said, in almost biblical terms, to now being the biggest evangelists for the spread of legal sports betting. Just one story I learned about the NBA. I learned that Toronto only got the Raptors on the condition that the city and the province wouldn't support the spread of single game sports betting. Wow. And now, of course, all that's changed, but that's how the leagues used to act, that this was an existential threat. And so what I found reporting my book is that in the U.S., the big turning point was this Supreme Court decision in 2018. And a few years later, much of Canada legalized single-game sports betting. But long before that, the leagues had been meeting with representatives of the gambling industry who explained to them that this would be a lifesaver for their TV rights. The right to show professional and college sports is by far the biggest moneymaker in sports. And the leagues were worried that their audience was aging, people are abandoning cable subscriptions, and the gambling industry commissioned studies that demonstrated that gamblers watch more than twice as many games as traditional fans. They're watching to the ends of blowouts to see how a bet plays out. And so this would turbocharge their TV audience and reverse those trends. And that is what got to them, where they said, that's too good to pass up. And if we can find a convenient excuse, like the Supreme Court decision, that will give us the cover we need to do this profound 180 on gambling.
22: Adam Silver, the commissioner of the NBA, was kind of the guy who was at the center of that 180, right?
23: Yeah, he wrote an op-ed in the New York Times in 2014 that came out in favor of legalization. And that's what initiated this campaign from the gambling industry to convince the other leagues to get on board.
22: His argument was that you're bringing it out from the underground, that people are betting anyway. And so why not legalize it? Why not protect people from some shady character who's a bookie and make it official, make it legit?
23: It was a sly argument, though, because we have decades of experience to know that gambling corrupts sports, that athletes, no matter how much money they're making, will succumb to the temptation to bet or to collude with gamblers to fix games. And yet Adam Silver arguing that this would somehow enhance the integrity of games was very persuasive. But I think he was being disingenuous. First, as far as the black market goes, he argued that in the U.S., $400 billion were being wagered illegally every year. Now, we know that the legal market generates about $150 billion in bets annually. So the idea that nearly three times as much had been wagered illegally, I think, is ludicrous.
22: I mentioned Gary Bettman. He eventually, of course, became the commissioner of the National Hockey League. And you quote him in the book saying, you either evolve or you become extinct, which is his explanation as to why he embraced legalized gambling. There are others in the book who have less charitable explanations and said, in pretty salty language, it's really just so you can make a mountain of money. You've hinted at this, but how much did the league stand to gain by embracing something that they thought would be their ruin?
23: A considerable amount. So in the NFL's case, I mentioned these meetings. One thing that was discussed in the meetings was projections that the gambling industry, with the help of Nielsen, the company that measures TV audiences and other media consumption, they projected that the NFL would make more than $2 billion U.S. dollars every season if legalization spread across the country. And I got to say, by the way, to Gary Bettman's quote about you either evolve or you go extinct, yeah, I think it's such a cop-out. It really sounds like the opposite of leadership. And the leagues presented it as, you know, this is the reality. We better come to terms with that. They could have said, you know, we don't like the idea of gambling. We're not going to encourage it, but it is what it is. They were actually extraordinarily hands-on in lobbying states and provinces to recognize that they should legalize and cash in on this. And I just think it's both dishonest and not really what you'd hope to hear from a commissioner who has a lot of influence over the trajectory of sports and the business of sports.
22: And the influence is fascinating because you have ads on, you know, the jerseys, and this isn't in North America explicitly, but the jerseys of soccer players for gambling clubs. You have betting ads that run throughout the programs. You have the logos that are plastered across stadiums and arenas. You have odds segments during the live broadcasts. How did it become normalized so quickly?
23: I think all that advertising played a big role. Billions spent on that, especially normalizing it for kids. You know, in the U.S., you have A-list movie stars and so many superstars from sports, including some active players, starring in these nonstop commercials.
22: I see these John Hamm ads everywhere.
23: Jamie Foxx, mm-hmm. LeBron James, the list goes on. That, I think, has a big impression on kids. And I remember speaking with a lawyer who was very influential in exposing predatory tactics used by the tobacco industry to seduce people into smoking, and likening how that went down with what we're seeing with sports betting. And a point he made that I think is hard to dispute is that tobacco for so long utilized celebrity

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1: Something is happening in Dawson Creek. A wave of violence has swept over this community of just 13,000 people. 15 murders in the last 5 years.
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4: Meghan Park was one of the breakout stars of the young adult series The Secret Life of the American Teenager. Now she's a filmmaker and a creator of one of the most anticipated YA series of the summer. She'll tell you how her experience in YA inspired her to do things differently.
5: From CBC News, The World This Hour, I'm Mike Miles. The mayor of Summerland, BC, is urging residents to remain patient while waiting to return home and check on the damage from wildfires. Across British Columbia, 20,000 people are on evacuation order as 103 wildfires burn. Michelle Allen reports.
6: A prayer circle around Okanagan Lake. People gather to support those who lost their homes to wildfire.
7: So we're really here just to pray, to remember our relationship to each other.
6: Jennifer Lewis is with the Okanagan Nation Alliance. She's one of roughly 20,000 in BC under evacuation orders. Many are sleeping in cars or trailers.
8: It was just terrible. It was just so spooky. Me and the dog, all I did was sit and cry.
6: Summerland resident Raylene Park said she had just 15 minutes to flee the Bald Range fire. Some forecasted rain could provide a little relief in the next few days, but officials say they can't afford to count on it. And in other parts of the province, there could be wind and dry lightning, which could worsen current fires or start new ones. Officials say the crews battling these fires are exhausted, but there is help. Firefighters from Mexico are already on the ground. Another 102 from Costa Rica will arrive on Thursday. Michelle Allen, CBC News, Vancouver.
5: Police in St. John's say there are 19 victims so far in a case of child sexual abuse and exploitation. A 17-year-old boy is facing 58 counts of sexual offense charges after allegedly using artificial intelligence to make sexually explicit images of teenage girls and distributing them online. Constable Stephanie Meyer says child abuse and sexual assault officers began investigating in January.
9: These officers, who are highly trained, spoke with the teenage girls, and they reported that images of them had been digitally altered. So, you know, normal pictures of them had been altered using AI to make them explicit images. And those had been posted to social media platforms for anyone to view, which is extremely concerning.
5: Myers is encouraging parents to monitor their children's online activity. She says children should only use devices in common areas of the home, not in a bedroom or behind closed doors. People in Spain will have some of the best views of a total solar eclipse in Europe today. It also offers a team of Italian scientists a brief window to test a new tool. As Megan Williams explains, this is a rare chance to deepen our understanding of the sun.
10: The moon will only cover about 50% of the sun in Newfoundland, and you'll need help to safely watch it. You can use special glasses or even a toilet paper tube.
11: Just place a little bit of tinfoil with a little pinhole in it. You stand with your back to the sun, let the sun shine through the tool, and then you get to actually see it.
10: Many people in Canada watched in awe 2 years ago when the moon totally covered the sun. Astronomer Hilding Nielsen says this time it'll be a lot more subtle.
12: It may appear to be a little darker, almost like we kind of came overcast.
10: In Canada, the further north and east you go, the more complete the eclipse. The best spot in the country? Alert in Nunavut, where the sun will be 94% covered. Peter Cowan, CBC News, St. John's.
5: Apologies for that, folks, so we'll have that story next hour. But tonight, though, you will be able to see the Perseid meteor shower. At its peak, you may see between 50 to 100 meteors streak across the sky during the annual celestial event. University of Guelph science educator Orbax says it's the biggest meteor shower of the year.
13: So the Perseids were going through the debris left by Comet Swift-Tuttle, which is actually a comet that's twice the size of the one that smoked all the dinosaurs. We're going to pass through that, potentially see a ton of it, and without there being a moon in the sky, we've got the best potential for a meteor shower that we're going to have pretty much all year.
5: The shower is expected to peak around midnight, with the number of meteors visible increasing each hour. Best place to see that, of course, is out of the main parts of the city where the light is not so strong to interfere. That is the World This Hour. For CBC News, I'm Mike Miles.

0: Now the forecast for today, a mix of sun and cloud with a chance of showers in most areas. Superior East and Lake Huron areas might see more sun instead. In the far north, cloudy with a chance of showers, and anywhere seeing showers could also see a storm today. Highs from 20 to 24 degrees, but only 17 in Attawapiskat. Tonight, clear skies near Lake Superior and Huron, cloudy from Timmins up to Attawapiskat and everywhere in between, partly cloudy. There is a chance of showers overnight from Chapleau and Timmins right up to the far north. Lows from 9 to 13.
1: Hi, I'm Garvey Bailey, sitting in for Tom Power. Welcome to Q. As a young actor, Canadian filmmaker Megan Park didn't always feel completely comfortable. Now, as the one writing the scripts and doing the filmmaking, she has the opportunity to create a young adult world that feels much more authentic. Her latest YA series is called Sterling Point. It's set in cottage country, and it's a love letter to Canada. Start the boat. Megan's here to tell us about it. Plus, the band Kiwi Junior has been playing together for a decade, and their fan base just keeps growing. They've got new music on the way, and as per usual, the lyrics are witty and fun and nostalgic. Jeremy Gaudet of Kiwi Junior is here to share some of it today on Q.

0: here with CBC Radio 1 in northeastern Ontario with the latest from the Sudbury Newsroom. I'm Martha Dillman. After some delays, Kisechewan First Nation evacuees are now headed home. Members of the Cree community have been living out of hotel rooms since early January. Issues with the water treatment plant meant local tap water wasn't safe to drink. Chief Hosea Wesley says he's glad to be returning home, but he says a lot of people still feel uneasy about drinking the tap water despite recent upgrades to the treatment plant. As Sudbury's new $200 million downtown arena continues to take shape, a deal has now been signed to establish the organizations that will operate and anchor the new facility. Sudbury Wolves Sports and Entertainment will make the event center the new home for the Sudbury Wolves Junior Hockey Team and the Sudbury Five Basketball Team. Meanwhile, Oakview Group, a U.S.-based firm that specializes in running arenas, has been selected to manage the facility. Taking a look at the forecast in the Northeast today, a chance of showers with possible thunderstorms for most areas in the region. Sault Ste. Marie and Manitoulin Island will have a mix of sun and cloud, highs between 17 and 24. Overnight, a chance of showers for most areas. Sault Ste. Marie and Manitoulin Island will have a few clouds.
1: Bailey in for Tom Power. You're listening to Q. When you listen to a new song, how much attention do you give to the lyrics? Like, are you noticing the melody first, or are you scratching your head trying to figure out what the song is really about? Well, the band Kiwi Jr. pays pretty close attention to their lyrics, and it's garnered them high praise. They seem to find inspiration anywhere, from Barnside Wi-Fi passwords, true story, to teens hopping the Windsor border just to drink, offering witty insights on how they see the world.

0: You're with CBC Radio 1 in Northeastern Ontario with the latest from the Sudbury Newsroom. I'm Martha Dillman. Sudbury police say two people have been arrested and charged following an assault involving a 14-year-old. On July the 31st, police say the young person was seriously injured while at a skate park in Hanmer. They were taken to hospital to be treated. Police say they have charged a 14-year-old and an 18-year-old with several offenses, including aggravated assault, uttering threats, and possession of a weapon for a dangerous purpose. The federal government has announced a $24 million investment in cannabis and brain health research. Health Minister Marjorie Mitchell says the Canadian Cannabis and Brain Health Consortium will be funded through the Canadian Institutes of Health Research. She says the group of 10 research teams from across Canada will work together to study how cannabis affects the brain in people at various ages. The consortium aims to establish scientific evidence about both potential benefits and harms of cannabis. Taking a look at the forecast in the Northeast today, a chance of showers with possible thunderstorms for most areas in the region. Sault Ste. Marie and Manitoulin Island will have a mix of sun and cloud. Highs between 17 and 24.
1: This is what summer basketball sounds like in Canada.

0: every point in history, the world was in dire need of new ideas. Yet, the world fears change. Rejection is the default reaction. It's the great contradiction of the human condition, because new ideas propel us forward. But new ideas also create anxiety, uncertainty, and the need to cling to the familiar. That herd mentality, in turn, keeps criticism and ridicule on the person who dares to champion new thinking. In our story today, Semmelweis was dismissed as unstable, ignorant, crazy, and lacking in credibility. Yet, Semmelweis's idea would eventually save millions of lives. It underscores how difficult it is to present a new idea. It takes courage, perseverance, and fortitude. The rejections will come from powerful sources, the gatekeepers, the press, and even your peers. When that happens, it's so easy to retreat. All Ignaz Semmelweis wanted was for doctors to wash their hands. The tiniest of requests, earth-shattering in its importance. Rejection doesn't mean your idea is wrong. It often means your idea is shaking the foundations of the establishment. So many of us stop trying when we get powerful resistance, and that's a shame, because your idea just might change the world. All these years later, Ignaz Semmelweis is celebrated and revered around the world. Hospitals, schools, and even a planet have been named after him. And there's one more thing that bears his name. It's called the Semmelweis reflex. It is defined as the tendency to reject compelling new ideas simply because they contradict established beliefs. Every person who has changed the world with an idea had to battle the status quo. History remembers the brave ones. Never, ever give up.
1: I would rather have questions that can't be answered than answers that can't be questioned. Richard Feynman.
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5: I'm Stu Mills. On the next Ontario Today, they're cheap, green, and fun, but new research shows e-scooter injuries are piling up. Is the honeymoon over for the e-scooter?
6: They're flying by at very high speed. Very few of them wear a helmet. They don't respect distance from a cyclist.
5: That's Ontario Today after the noon news.
7: This is CBC News. The time is 12 o'clock. Currently in Sudbury, it's 21 degrees. Good afternoon. I'm Martha Dillman. OPP say an investigation is underway after a video started circulating online of an assault. Police say the video shows a group of young people allegedly assaulting a person experiencing homelessness in Sturgeon Falls. Officers say they have identified the people involved and are investigating. Anyone with information is asked to contact police or Crime Stoppers. Greater Sudbury City Council has approved an $800,000 pilot project to bring AI into the building permit process. The technology is designed to catch missing information and potential problems earlier, helping to reduce delays for builders and city staff. Chris Longston is the city's general manager of planning and growth. He says the pilot will be used to train. He says the pilot will be used to train AI on Greater Sudbury zoning rules and development framework.
8: Instead of the plans coming in, staff doing an initial review, which takes a few days, and then reporting back to the proponent that there's something missing, that will happen almost instantaneously. But you do need to teach the AI. It's like a new employee. It needs to learn the ropes. And so what this pilot project will do will basically teach the AI the Sudbury development framework.
7: That could free up staff to spend more time on complicated applications that require professional judgment. The city will assess the pilot before deciding whether to move ahead with full implementation. Meanwhile, Sudbury City Councilors also agreed this week to financially support Gateway Casinos to the tune of $5.6 million as the company builds an intersection and a road into its property in the city's East End. Gateway is planning a new 60,000-square-foot casino on some property it bought last summer in an area that was once known as the Kingsway Entertainment District. City staff say the road and traffic light intersection would provide benefits beyond the casino, including access to future employment lands. Councillor Pauline Fortin says she sees the wisdom of doing this now for several reasons, including safety.
9: I think it's inevitable that we're going to end up needing the light there, whether it's done now or later. I am concerned about the safety of motorists turning in and out, or the speed of cars and the amount of traffic is, there's a lot. I think it only makes sense to do it now, do it properly, and we're ready for the growth that's happening on both sides of the road there.
7: Gateway is proposing that it would pay for the work up front, and once completed, the company would be reimbursed by the city for construction costs. City Council agreed to that, but with an amendment that future casino gaming revenues be used to replenish city coffers, so there is no impact on the tax levy. The minister responsible for Canada-U.S. trade is extending his trip in Washington. Dominic LeBlanc is hoping to cement a deal to head off looming 50% tariffs on Canadian exports to the U.S. Olivia Stefanovic has more.
10: Canada's negotiating team remains in Washington, D.C. to work out technical details on a proposed trade deal with the U.S. Canadian sources tell CBC News that the two countries are working towards an agreement that can be presented to U.S. President Donald Trump early next week before a new 50% levy against hundreds of Canadian imports is set to kick in next Wednesday. Now, negotiations are coming down to the wire here, with the minister responsible for Canada-U.S. trade, Dominic LeBlanc, and Canada's chief negotiator, Janice Charette, staying in D.C. to see this plan through. LeBlanc's office hasn't confirmed any more meetings this week. LeBlanc and Charette were tight-lipped going in and out of their one-hour meeting with U.S. Trade Representative Jameson Greer yesterday. And when he was leaving, LeBlanc told reporters that the Canadian team will have something more to say when the moment is right. Olivia Stefanovic, CBC News, Ottawa.
7: A total eclipse of the sun will happen today in parts of Spain, Iceland, and Greenland. And here in Canada, some residents will see a partial eclipse. Peter Cowan has more.
11: You don't normally see something moving in front of the sun like that.
12: Andrea Van Ostrin is hosting an eclipse watch party at the Johnson Geo Center, a science center in St. John's. The moon will only cover about 50% of the sun in Newfoundland, and you'll need help to safely watch it. You can use special glasses or even a toilet paper tube.
11: Just place a little bit of tin foil with a little pinhole in it. You stand with your back to the sun, let the sun shine through the tool, and then you get to actually see it.
12: Many people in Canada watched in awe 2 years ago when the moon totally covered the sun. Astronomer Hilding Nielsen says this time it'll be a lot more subtle.
13: It may appear to be a little darker, almost like we were kind of came overcast. But that's really the extent of it.
12: In Canada, the further north and east you go, the more complete the eclipse. The best spot in the country? Alert in Nunavut, where the sun will be 94% covered. Peter Cowan, CBC News, St. John's.
7: Taking a look at the forecast across the northeast, today a chance of showers with possible thunderstorms for most areas in the region. Sault Ste. Marie and Manitoulin Island will have a mix of sun and cloud. Highs between 17 and 24. Overnight, a chance of showers for most areas. Sault Ste. Marie and Manitoulin Island will have a few clouds. Overnight lows between 9 and 13. And tomorrow, a chance of rain for most areas. Sault Ste. Marie and Manitoulin Island will have a mix of sun and cloud. And that's your CBC News to this hour. I'm Martha Dillman.

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1: I'm JJ Laborde. Still to come, number one. Will Begonia be able to hang on to that number one spot with her hit Hotter Than the Sun? Or will Glenn Lewis slide on in? Or how about Tennille Towns? Where's she stand this week? They are all near the top, so you will need to stick with me until the end of the hour to find out who takes the top position this week. Up next, it's the latest from Cherry. The artist from Scarborough is about to embark on her nearly all-sold-out Ego Tour. Did you manage to land some tickets? Toronto, August 31st at the Drake. It's going to be the place to be. Up two spots, landing at number 13. This is Hall of Fame. It's new music from Cherry right here on your CBC Music Top 20.

0: climbing up 5 big spots this week. That's the latest from Valley with Vending Machine. It takes the number 12 position this week on the CBC Music Top 20. Still no official announcement on a new studio album, but we'll keep you posted. In the meantime, you can catch Valley live in Alberta at the end of August at the Pigeon Lake Concert Series, which looks like it's going to be a good time. And speaking of good times, did you catch any festivals this summer? Let us know about them. Email us, top20@cbc.ca. I'm JJ Laborde. Coming up, your local news.
1: You're with CBC Radio 1 in Northeastern Ontario with the latest from the Sudbury Newsroom. I'm Brendan Connor. Timmins City Council is launching a 6-month pilot project to provide a ride connection for passengers who'll be using the revived Ontario Northland passenger rail service when it resumes. A news release says the pilot project is designed to deliver riders to and from the Timmins Porcupine rail station. The morning train is too early for the Timmins transit system, so council has approved a deal with Timmins Taxi to offer a shared ride vehicle for hire component. Taxi riders heading to the morning train will pay the fare of a conventional bus ride, with the city then supplementing the taxi company to a maximum of $6,000 a month for 6 months. Timmins Transit will also be extending the current bus service by 90 minutes to accommodate evening rail departures Monday through Saturday. North Bay City Council has approved a 3-year lease and operating agreement with the Laurentian Ski Hill and Snowboarding Club. That formalizes the club's operation of the ski hill and its snowboarding facilities. The city bought the land from the North Bay Mattawa Conservation Authority earlier this year, including the ski hill and related buildings and facilities. Checking the weather forecast for the Northeast, sunny with a chance of showers for the rest of the day, a mix of sun and cloud for Sault Ste. Marie and Manitoulin Island. Overnight, there'll be a chance of showers for most areas in the region with lows between 9 and 13. And for Thursday, expect a mix of sun and cloud with a chance of showers, although sunny for the Sault and for Manitoulin Island.
0: I'm your guest host, JJ Laborde, and this is the CBC Music Top 20. Up next, the latest from Canadian folk singer Sister Ray. You can catch Sister Ray performing live at the Wavelength Festival August 16th in Toronto. Chewing on the Rind climbs 2 spots straight into the number 11 position right here on your CBC Music Top 20.

0: I get it. That's pretty cool. Ariana Grande with Hate That I Made You Love Me. Your new number one song on the CBC Music Top 20. And that was your CBC Music Top 20 for the week of August 6th, 2026. 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Another rundown of your favorite tracks on CBC Music comes to you every week. So keep those votes coming. cbcmusic.ca/top20vote. This week's show was produced by Marianne Carosi. I'm JJ Laborde. Meet you next time at the top.
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0: Coming up in this first half hour of our program today, right now in Scotland, a play set in a fictional version of Sudbury is running for an international audience. It involves a giant butter stick, Canada's dairy lobby, and a 2014 criminal case involving a guy dubbed the Cheese Pervert. We'll talk more about that coming up. And we're going to talk with Washington analyst Paul Waldman about yesterday's primaries in six states in the U.S. and about the struggle for the direction of the Democratic Party. But first, here is Brendan Connor with regional headlines. Hi, Brendan.
1: Good afternoon, Jess. In the news today, Timmins is launching a pilot project that will help people get to the local train station whenever that Northlander train passenger service starts up again. Some are expecting it in the early winter, late fall. The train schedule is apparently too early for the current Timmins Transit service, so the city is willing to supplement a ride-sharing taxi program to get people out there. Also today, Thunder Bay Council has approved a rezoning of a couple of land parcels in the city's north end with a view to some new housing development there. Police in Sudbury have made arrests in an assault incident at a local skate park where the victim was a 14-year-old. And a Northern Ontario anti-hunger and food security group is pretty thrilled with the donations of money and food that came from a local pop star giving a hometown concert last week. Details on these and other stories at the bottom of the hour.
0: Thank you, Brendan. Taking a look at current conditions around the region this hour. In Marathon, partly cloudy and 22. Sioux Lookout is sitting at 20 degrees. In Dryden, looks like you've got a bit of light rain there at 21 degrees. Thunder Bay, you're sitting at 24. And here in the northeast, the warm spot, Gore Bay, Manitoulin at 26 degrees. So with the Humidex, feels more like 29. Timmins, light rain and 22. And here in Greater Sudbury, it's mix of sun and cloud, and the temperature sitting at 25 degrees. Bridget Yard will be here after the regional news with your complete weather forecast for Northern Ontario. 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

0: Right now, over the Atlantic in Scotland, a play set in a fictional version of Greater Sudbury is running for an international audience. The name of that fictional town based on Sudbury? Buttershire. The name of the play? Catching a Cheese Pervert. The plot follows a fictional dairy heiress turned anti-vegan influencer in Sudbury who investigates a culprit committing lewd acts using cheese. And it draws on some truth. Kayla Curran crafted this curious comedy, and I reached her today at the Festival Fringe in Edinburgh, Scotland. You call yourself a queer, disabled Jewish woman from Toronto. So how did you come to find creative inspiration in Sudbury?
1: Great question. So one of my earliest memories is actually on a family road trip where we went to Sudbury, Timmins, and North Bay. I think I was about four. And the only thing I remember is the Big Nickel and just being wowed by it, and it really imprinted on me. Flash forward almost 30 years later, and I met my creative partner, Krista Rowe, and she had just moved from the States to Toronto in 2018 and has three daughters. And when COVID hit, like many of us, they were stuck inside and going a little crazy and rented an RV and went on a road trip to Sudbury and just kind of fell in love and loved the Big Nickel and fell in love with Canada. And she kind of credits that as helping her family really survive through the pandemic. So when we kind of discovered this shared connection, we knew we had to set the show there.
0: So Kayla, how does Sudbury show up in this play?
1: Mm-hmm. So the show is set in the Greater Sudbury area in a fictional town we've created called Buttershire, which is a very small town, maybe similar to Massey, just outside of Sudbury. But our main character, Priscilla Patton, who grew up there and grew up on a dairy farm, 5 years ago left it and went to Sudbury, to the big city, to become an influencer. So she is the Greater Sudbury area's most prominent anti-vegan influencer over 40. And the whole mystery of the cheese pervert takes place in the area.
0: Okay, so we've got Priscilla Patton, an anti-vegan influencer. So tell us more about the plot of this play. I understand this is a nod sort of to an internet famous case from 2014, right?
1: Exactly. So in Philadelphia in 2014, a man was caught and named the Cheese Pervert because he had been driving around Philadelphia, flashing women with a piece of Swiss cheese on his genitals and asking them if they wanted to be paid to pleasure him with the cheese. And the reason that we were so tickled by this case is because he gave an interview to the press saying, was what he did a little bit creepy? Sure it was, but the real crime was being called a cheese pervert by the media. That's a civil rights violation. So that was kind of the little nugget that we found so fascinating and something I think so true in so many cases of sexual harassment and sexual assaults and the male perspective on it, or the perpetrator's perspective on it, really. And then another thing that fascinated us is the Canadian dairy industry and, you know, the milk that can get dumped within the supply management system and how much political sway or power that the industry has, especially within Ontario and Quebec. So we kind of were inspired by these two things and then completely fictionalized it. And yeah, set it in this dairy town of Buttershire where they don't have a Big Nickel, but they do have a statue of a giant butter stick. And
0: this feels like a bit of a Mad Libs exercise in some ways, because I never would have imagined how to marry a 2014 story involving a Philadelphia man called the Cheese Pervert with Sudbury and the Canadian dairy lobby. this is something. So it's a comedy and it's built as a satire. What exactly are you satirizing?
1: So we're satirizing a few things. So one is influencer culture, because our lead character, as we mentioned, is the influencer. So we really lean into influencer speak. You know, I'm a millennial, so I think I'm very familiar with the way that people kind of capitalize on their traumas and their identities to try to make money online. And I'm really interested in the ways that this really shows up for women who maybe feel that they have no other option than to do this because they're not always served by whether it's the mainstream media or mainstream healthcare or whatever that may be. The other satire piece is the dairy lobby piece. So kind of just satirizing how that all works in Canada. And we don't think anyone in the Dairy Commission or any dairy farmers would do what happens in the play and become a cheese pervert. But of course, are using that to exaggerate some of the politics in Canada, how it works. And then the third piece is around sexual harassment and assault and how men often don't have to face consequences for their actions, and women are often not believed. And the true life story of the cheese pervert, the way he was caught, is that in a Facebook group, I believe women put the story together of the woman who had been approached on the street and women who had previously been sent messages by the same man on dating apps. They were able to track him down.
0: Is this a uniquely Canadian story, do you think? How will it resonate with wider audiences?
1: I think both. I think in many ways it's deeply Canadian. It's set in Canada. A lot of our characters will be especially familiar to Canadians. We have a character called Bradley Beston Jr. who runs the biggest grocery store chain in the country. We're very much looking at the way that Canadian dairy supply management works in the country. So those things are very Canadian. But we are here in Edinburgh right now, and it is resonating with international audiences. I think people are very fascinated by Canada and how it works. I think dairy industries work very similarly in other countries in the world. And I think, you know, the heart of the story of this character who has to break away from her upbringing and the things she was told by her father and her brother, who she felt really loved her, but were perhaps just using her, I think that will resonate with a lot of people.
0: Well, you are in Edinburgh right now, and the Fringe Festival there, of course, celebrated as one of the very best in the world, dating back to 1947. How does it feel to be there with this Canadian story?
1: Oh, it's just electrifying. It's so exciting when we run into another Canadian on the street. There are other Canadian shows here, and we're all really sticking together and supporting each other. And yeah, people want to talk to us about it. They want to tell us about people they know in Canada or their visits to Canada. They enjoyed learning about Canada. And yeah, we can say the international audience is really enjoying it a lot. And yeah, the themes and the humor is really resonating. And yeah, it's just electrifying to be here and be in a way representing Canada and hopefully a long tradition of Canadian satire.
0: That was Kayla Curran, writer of the play Catching a Cheese Pervert, and it is set in a fictional version of Greater Sudbury. That play is on right now at the annual Festival Fringe in Edinburgh, Scotland, and Curran says she hopes to bring the show to Sudbury and Northern Ontario in the future. Well, here's someone who is bringing his show to Northern Ontario, and soon, actually. Brian Adams will be joined by pop artist Lights for his Sudbury show on August the 31st, and then at the GFL Memorial Gardens in the Sioux on September 1st. And then he's going to track north to Thunder Bay for two pared-down acoustic performances at the Community Auditorium on the 2nd and 3rd of September. And here's a taste of what you might hear from Brian Adams. From 1983, here is Cuts Like a Knife.

It's from 1983. That song is 43 years old now. That was Cuts Like a Knife by Canadian superstar Bryan Adams. And he has concert dates coming up here in Northern Ontario, in Sudbury and in Sault Ste. Marie on his Roll with the Punches tour. And then he's headed to Thunder Bay for a Bare Bones acoustic set in September. And the time now is 20 minutes past four, an hour earlier in the Central Time Zone. Well, we're turning now to U.S. politics, and there is a struggle for the future direction of the Democratic Party as it heads into the all-important 2026 midterm elections. That was on display in yesterday's primaries held in six states. In these Democratic races, voters had a choice between establishment and more left-leaning candidates.

0: Reynolds, Francesca Hong, who is a socialist, a state representative who hadn't really been on the political scene for very long, and she kind of rocketed to the top. In the end, she was beaten very, very narrowly by David Crowley, who is the Milwaukee County State County Executive, sort of runs the county where the biggest city is located. And it was seen as this kind of conflict between the Democratic establishment in the the person of Crowley and the sort of leftist insurgency in Hong. And I think that's partially true. People may have been sort of fooled by the polls that showed Hong so far ahead into thinking that it was a done deal. But it wasn't, and Crowley stuck it out. But you also had, for instance, in Minnesota, state next door, where the more progressive candidate won a Senate seat primary over a more establishment Democrat. So it was kind of a mixed bag, but this is really in the context of a real conflict that has defined this primary season in the Democratic Party between kind of an insurgent left, many candidates calling themselves socialists, and the more sort of traditional establishment Democrats who want to kind of keep the party leaning a little more toward the center.
1: Can you tell us more about the divide between more socialist-leaning candidates on the left within the Democratic Party and those who track more closely toward the center? What do you chalk that up to?
0: Well, I think it's a few things. It's part of really just a kind of a contingent moment in history. Trump is very unpopular. There's a lot of dissatisfaction with the economy and a feeling among Democrats that their party just hasn't really been very effective in opposition. And that sort of opens up the space for a lot of new people to come in and say, we are going to really fight in a way that the existing leaders haven't fought. You also have this interesting phenomenon of the Democratic Socialists of America, which is a very left-leaning party that has been kind of a fringe figure that most people in America had never heard of, even though they were active in a few places like New York. But they've been out there organizing, and they have really gotten some kind of surprising victories, especially in New York, but also in some other places. You've got this sort of a new spirit where a lot of people are saying, I'm going to go ahead and challenge that incumbent congresswoman or, you know, that person who my party is putting up for governor, even though in a different year they might have said, well, I'll just wait my turn. Now people, especially on the left, but also younger candidates, they're saying, I'm not going to wait my turn anymore. This is a moment when everyone is angry. It's kind of a real anti-establishment, anti-incumbent feeling out there. This is the time where you can challenge people who didn't look vulnerable to a challenge, and that's turning out to be true.
1: Is there a generational piece in here? And I'm thinking about the popularity of New York City Mayor Zohran Mamdani, identifying as a Democratic Socialist himself, and a lot of youth really rallying behind his energy in that mayoral race. Talk about the generational divide that the Democratic Party is seeing here.
0: Yeah, there's been a lot of discussion over the last couple of years about whether or not we are living in a gerontocracy. You know, Joe Biden was 82 when he left office. Donald Trump is now 80. You had a generation of leaders like Nancy Pelosi and Mitch McConnell who are also in their 80s. And there's just a real feeling that it's kind of time for things to turn over. And some of the races that aren't really about ideology have featured that kind of a thing, too. Last night, there was a congressman who was pretty popular in Connecticut who was in his 70s and got beaten by a young challenger, even though the challenger is probably a little more toward the center. It's just you definitely feel like voters are being attracted to younger candidates who are just saying it's time for a change. And, you know, it's time for a change is often a very powerful political message when people are just kind of vaguely dissatisfied. And a young candidate challenging, you know, someone who's been in office for 30 years can make that argument very effectively, regardless of where they stand on ideology.
1: Now, the president, U.S. President Donald Trump, had endorsed a number of candidates in these various races. What can you tell us about the success of his what has been called kingmaking efforts?
0: Yeah, it does seem to be losing a little bit of its power. I mean, we shouldn't, say that he's no longer in control of the Republican Party. But we've seen in a lot of cases where his endorsements haven't worked out. So yesterday, for instance, he endorsed Mike Lindell, the MyPillow guy, who's a real conspiracy theorist. He ran for governor of Minnesota.

0: And Trump endorsed him, and he got beaten by another candidate. In South Carolina, you know, Senator Lindsey Graham just died. His sister, Darlene, was appointed to temporarily fill his seat. They had an election for that seat, and Trump endorsed her. And she only got about a third of the vote, and now she's headed to a runoff, because they do runoffs in that state if you don't get to 50%. Hmm. So you see a few places like that where his endorsements don't seem to have the power they once did. And, you know, whether that's a sign of even Republican voters kind of looking to the post-Trump future, it's a little hard to tell, but that seems like what it might be.
1: Paul, the Democratic Party wants to change the rollout of primaries for the 2028 race. Can you explain the importance of that?
0: Yeah, this has been a conflict for the last few election cycles among Democrats. You know, for a long time, Iowa was the first state to go. They had their caucuses. And then New Hampshire had the first primary. And that was kind of the tradition for decades. And that caused a lot of dissatisfaction in the primary, especially because New Hampshire and Iowa are very white states. And so now you have this thing where every election, there's a kind of a roiling debate within the party about which constituency is really going to get its primary. So the states that are in competition are South Carolina, where there are a lot of black Democrats, and Nevada, where there are a lot of Hispanic Democrats. And you still have New Hampshire in the mix there. And so it's really kind of a representation of how the Democratic Party is this very complex coalition of constituencies. And everybody wants to have that early primary, because that means all the candidates are going to come to your state, and every county chair and volunteer is going to get to meet them. And it's kind of a big deal. It's like the Super Bowl if you're a real political junkie. So every state wants that. Every constituency wants that. And so Democrats have this kind of knockdown, drag out battle when they're trying to determine what the calendar is going to be. And it looks like they're going to keep having that fight internally.
1: Paul, thanks so much for your insight today.
0: My pleasure. Thanks a lot.
1: That was Paul Waldman, a columnist with MS Now.

0: We're coming up to regional news at the bottom of the hour with Brendan Connor. Coming up after the news, last week we told you about Timmins-born, Juno-winning superstar musician Preston Pablo's hometown pop-up show. He encouraged fans to bring a donation for a local food charity. Today, an update on just how big Pablo's impact has been. Plus, our money columnist Bruce Sellery will be with us. He's talking about how AI is taking the first pass on job seekers now. So AI is actually doing the pre-screening before your application ever gets to the right desk. We'll hear more about that. 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
1: This is CBC News. Good afternoon, I'm Brendan Connor, and here is the news for Northern Ontario. We begin with news from Washington, where CBC News has learned that Canadian officials are apparently not satisfied with the latest U.S. offer, according to sources with knowledge of the current trade talks. According to sources on both sides of the border, the Americans offered a new proposal on Tuesday, which would lower some of the sectoral tariffs, but not to the degree the Canadian side would like to see. CBC News not naming these sources because they were not authorized to speak publicly. Negotiators have been going back and forth in recent weeks in an effort to reach some sort of deal before August 19th, when the new 50% tariffs are to take effect. In Northern Ontario, Timmins City Council is launching a six-month pilot project to provide a ride connection for passengers who will be using the revived Ontario Northland Passenger Rail Service. A news release today says the pilot project will be implemented when the Northlander passenger service begins, and it's designed to deliver riders to and from the Timmins-Porcupine rail station. And the morning train is too early for Timmins Transit, so council has approved a deal with Timmins Taxi to offer a shared ride vehicle for hire component, whereby taxi riders heading to the morning train would pay a fare of a conventional bus ticket, and the city would supplement the taxi company to a maximum of $6,000 a month for 6 months. Timmins Transit will also be extending its current bus service at night by 90 minutes to accommodate evening passengers on the Northlander when it does begin. Thunder Bay City Council is rezoning for two vacant properties in the city's north end that are earmarked for hundreds of new housing units. Councillors debated the development at length this week following submissions from more than a dozen concerned community members. Leah Miniker is the associate professor in the School of Planning at the University of Waterloo. She says she's working on a project right now that could help people better visualize proposed developments before the projects are approved.
2: To get people from the city and the public better understanding the trade-offs we have to actually make when we're deciding to grow, because consensus is never going to be possible. And I think that we could be a lot clearer about what the impacts are going to be where and for whom.
1: Thunder Bay's manager of planning services says the city is waiting now to receive applications from the developer before any construction can begin. The OPP say an investigation is underway after a video started circulating online of an assault in Sturgeon Falls, west of North Bay. Police say the video shows a group of young people assaulting someone. It appears the victim is a person experiencing homelessness. Officers say they have now identified the people involved and they are continuing to investigate. Meanwhile, Sudbury police say two people have been arrested and charged following an assault on a 14-year-old at a local skate park. Police say it was on the 31st of July. The incident took place in the Sudbury suburban community of Hanmer. Serious injuries were involved and the victim was taken to hospital for treatment. Police say they've charged a 14-year-old and an 18-year-old with several offenses, including aggravated assaults. Assuring that out-of-town medical appointments go smoothly for community members has been an ongoing issue for a health authority in northwestern Ontario. But it says this summer, that problem has only grown. Wildfires across the region have caused thousands to be evacuated. And some of those evacuees, as well as emergency responders and firefighters, are staying in Thunder Bay. And that's filled up much of the accommodation availability. So people having to travel to the city for medical appointments are left in limbo. Monica Hemian is a VP with Sioux Lookout First Nations Health Authority. It serves 33 First Nations, many of which are remote. She says discussions are now underway with Indigenous Services Canada about potential accommodation workarounds.
2: due to the forest fire situation in Thunder Bay, many hotels to be used are supporting firefighting efforts or emergency response. So there, it's reduced the availability of accommodations. So they're asking clients that if they have medical appointments that are non-urgent to consider calling and rescheduling the appointments or looking at alternatives for hotel accommodations.
1: In an email to CBC News, Indigenous Services Canada says it will continue to work with clients and communities to support urgent medical appointments. However, it says limited hotel availability may affect the ability of the agency to arrange those accommodations. A Northern Ontario group that helps fight hunger and works for food security in Timmins has counted up the total from an unexpected event that brought in a lot of money in food donations last week. The Timmins Anti-Hunger Coalition was chosen by Canadian pop star and Juno winner Preston Pablo as a beneficiary and a way that he could help out his hometown. He delivered an acoustic show at the Mount Joy's Farmers Market and asked that people attending donate money or food for the Anti-Hunger Coalition. The executive director there is Kelsey McDonnell.
2: So we ended up with a total of just over $3,300 in cash donations. We counted approximately 150 bags of non-perishables. Based on the weight of one of the bags, we're estimating that we received about 1,000 pounds of food.
1: 1,000 pounds of food, $3,300 in cash. McDonnell says she found the whole thing very Timmins, as she put it, that Preston Pablo played his songs, including a brand new one, while sitting on the back of his pickup truck. She says her organization is very grateful that he chose to help, and you can hear more on this story just ahead here on Up North. Finally, a partial solar eclipse was visible across parts of Ontario this afternoon. The moon covered a small portion of the sun at around 12:55 p.m. in Ontario, reaching peak of 8% coverage at about 1:40 p.m. The sun coverage hit totality in some parts of Europe. Next, sky watchers will be able to see the Perseid meteor shower this week, with up to 60 to 100 shooting stars per hour expected. That is the CBC News to this hour. I'm Brendan Connor. Thanks for watching. Stay tuned for more national and international news at the top of the hour. Speaking of stars, Preston Pablo did his hometown a good service last week.
0: He certainly did. He certainly did, I think, about 1,000 pounds of food. He did a very good job.
1: A bunch of cash, too, yeah.
0: Very good job. And we are talking about jobs in this next half hour, the good job that Preston Pablo did. But Brendan, we're also going to talk about AI and jobs and the job search. Do you remember, how did you apply for your first job? Did you just walk in somewhere with a resume and shake a hand?
1: You know what? It was, again, in the land before time, so long ago, my first job. But teaching tennis for Sudbury Parks and Recreation in the summer was just a great job, a wonderful one. And yeah, I was part of a small tennis community in Sudbury, and most of the tennis instructor jobs in the summer came from that community. So I was quite happy to be one of those. I was teaching tennis at the Belgrove Arena, the now defunct Belgrove Arena, which is now Science North.
0: And so, but how did you get the gig? Like, I know you were involved with the tennis community. No, you hand in your resume?
1: Yeah, or? No, I didn't have a resume at that time. I was 17. But, I mean, you put in your application to the city and recommendations, and they look at your tennis background and so on.
0: Okay.
1: You know what, though? I remember when my son graduated from University of Victoria, and that's the provincial capital out in BC, and I said, so now you have this degree, and you've got the provincial legislature right there. Why don't you just go in with a bunch of resumes and walk up and down the hall? All those ministries are there, and he's like, that's not the way it works anymore,
0: Dad.
1: It's all done electronically, and, you don't walk down the legislature halls handing out resumes like flyers, Dad. So
3: Imagine doing that.
1: Well, back in my day, that's what you did, right?
0: Well, I mean, the way that people apply for jobs, remember we did a story about the fella who put up a billboard.
3: Oh, yeah.
0: Right? Bridget, how did you get your first job? How did you apply?
3: Honestly, walking in with resumes, although that was like 25 years ago as well. So maybe that is the land before time. Depends how you mean it, Brendan. But no, just walking in, resume in hand, and shaking, sweating profusely and saying, please give me a job. And it worked a few times.
0: Yeah, that's not how it's done anymore, is my understanding. I was voluntold to my first job. At my grandparents' restaurant supply store, where I was instructed to take inventory and count cutlery, one spoon, one fork at a time. That's how I got into the job market, and here we are today.
3: Made some money, though.
0: Bridget, let's have the weather for Northern Ontario.
3: Yeah, not a lot going on out there. I had become so accustomed to all the heat warnings that now it's quite a bare weather map with with the forecast on there. But let's start in the northwest for this evening. Cloudy with a chance of showers throughout the region, plus a risk of thunderstorms in the eastern half of the northwest. So Thunder Bay and east. Fog patches will develop before morning as well. And we'll see lows from 10 to 12 degrees, cooling down out there. Tomorrow, that's Thursday, sunny for Kenora and Fort Francis and near the border of Manitoba, while Thunder Bay will see a mix of sun and cloud, chance of thunderstorms along the shore of Lake Superior, and highs from 18 to 23. In the northeast tonight, pretty cloudy throughout the region. There's a chance of showers overnight from Chapleau and Timmins up to the far north, and we'll see fog patches develop in the northeast as well along the Highway 11 corridor. Lows from 9 to 13 degrees, and tomorrow in the northeast, a mix of sun and cloud plus a slight chance of rain and thunderstorms in most areas, and we'll see highs up to 23 degrees. Right now in Sudbury, 25 degrees, 26 with the Humidex and mostly cloudy. Over in North Bay, mostly cloudy, 24 with a Humidex of 26. And Attawapiskat is our cool spot in the northeast, 17 degrees and mostly cloudy. In Thunder Bay, 24, Humidex 27, mostly cloudy. And let's go over to Dryden, where it's partly cloudy, 22 with a Humidex of 26, quite humid in the northwest. And Fort Severn is our cool spot at just 14 degrees and cloudy, Jess.
4: Thank you very much, Bridget. And I'd like to say good afternoon to listeners around the region. Hello to all of you listeners in Lively or Haileybury, Valgagne, Iroquois Falls, Wabagoon Lake. Hello, Ignace. And hello to you, Terrace Bay. You've got us at 107.5 on the old FM dial. Well, by now, you have likely heard the name Preston Pablo, whether it's from Spotify, where he is one of the most streamed artists in Canada, or from his 2023 Juno Award for Breakthrough Artist. Maybe you've heard his music on this very show. I don't know. Well, last week, we chatted with Preston Pablo about his new album called Almost Always and about his return to hometown Timmins. The pop superstar played a pop-up show in the city last week, and here's what he had to say about why he wanted to do so.
5: With this music and with this EP specifically, it's kind of like it was me trying to find my footing, and part of that was also like outside of the studio, you know, like kind of coming back to my roots as a person. And with all the craziness that happened, I had to kind of like strip things back and peel back layers to kind of figure out the real why behind things. And a big part of my why and a big part of who I am as a person is just like the place I grew up, which is Timmins.
4: So Preston Pablo played a free show at the Timmins Farmers Market last Wednesday from the back of a pickup truck. And he asked his fans to bring along donations for Anti-Hunger Coalition Timmins. The organization runs cooking programs, community gardens, and sells affordable monthly produce boxes. Well, fans delivered in cash and non-perishables. Our producer, Bridget Yard, reached out to the coalition to learn more about Preston Pablo's impact, and she spoke with Executive Director Kelsey McDonnell. Now, Bridget asked her first about the need for the coalition's programs.
6: Our programs that have free or very low barrier are booming, and they're very well received and people need them. And the programs that we try to really encourage folks, if you can afford to pay for a good food box, please buy one, because it helps to support folks who can't. So we try to get that message out there a little bit, because what we do is a little different from what people are accustomed to with charity. You can be involved with us even though you're not maybe struggling. You can get involved to help pay it forward as well.
3: Okay, so when you got the news that you were the charity was going to be involved in a Preston Pablo show, tell me how that all happened.
6: So we got a call about a week and a half to 10, like maybe about 10 days before the concert from the one of his like managers, like someone who works with him sort of thing, and said he's going to be in Timmins, wants to do a show for charity, and he chose you guys. If we'd be around on August 5th, and absolutely, we we made sure we were all available, and it was a great process, and they surprised us as much as they surprised Timmins.
3: Yeah, so
6: which is great.
3: How did it work out for you?
6: It worked out amazing. So we ended up with a total of just over $3,300 in cash donations. We counted approximately 150 bags of non-perishables. We did a rough count, so we didn't physically count every bag, but we're estimating about 150 bags of non-perishables. Based on the weight of one of the bags, we're estimating that we received about 1,000 pounds of food.
3: Wow. So yeah. How does that compare to a regular kind of initiative that you might put on?
6: Pretty amazing. So this actually, like I said, we don't really work with emergency food too much. So a lot of the non-perishables that expire before Christmas, we donated to the First Baptist Community Food Bank. They are a very, very, very small food bank here in Timmins, and they don't really have the capacity to run food drives. So we thought we would support them. A lot of the grocery stores support the larger food banks. So we supported them with a few bins of food. And the remainder of the food actually helps for our Christmas box campaign. So we do one event every year that targets emergency food. So this is all going to help support that. And we don't really have a lot of initiatives through the year that we lead up to supporting that. We do Ton in a Tundra in December. Which is a huge campaign, and that's where everything that comes from Ton in a Tundra supports the Christmas boxes. So this is an added initiative to help support that program that just didn't exist before.
3: That is so great. And yeah. Were there any other impacts of this concert, you know, beyond the food donations?
6: I mean, we talk about numbers and monetary donations and stuff, but just the impact of visibility for such a small grassroots agency like ours, just to be seen and to have so many people out there supporting was just absolutely phenomenal. And it boosts our spirits quite a bit when we have support like that. So we're very grateful to Preston Pablo and the whole team. And it lifted our spirits quite a bit.
3: How was the concert?
6: It was amazing. It was absolutely amazing. And he sang one of his new release songs. So we got a little preview before the whole world. We'll take it.
3: Very cool.
6: It was amazing. He sang from the back of his truck, which I thought was just super cool for Timmins. You know, where it's a very Timmins thing to be in the back of your truck. And it was just super cool.
4: That was Kelsey McDonnell, the executive director of Anti-Hunger Coalition Timmins. And she was speaking with Up North producer Bridget Yard. Here is Preston Pablo now with the latest single from his album, Almost Always. This one's called Dive.

0: That was Dive by Timmins-born artist Preston Pablo. We're coming up to national news at the top of the hour in about 10 minutes' time, but first we're going to talk about looking for a job. You know, that can be complex and difficult as a process. Even at the best of times, it takes a lot of time to search for roles, customize your resume, your cover letter, and prep for interviews. And now, how you're screened before you even get an in-person interview seems to be changing. As in other areas of life, AI is playing a bigger and bigger role. The CBC's money columnist, Bruce Sellery, joined us this afternoon to talk about that. Bruce is the CEO of the nonprofit credit counseling agency Credit Canada, and we chatted today. What are some of the ways in which AI has found its way into the job search process?
1: Job interviews in the middle of the night. This is what prompted my interest in the topic this week. An article in Wired magazine outlined how AI is being used in first round interviews. So basically, you book a time and you're served up questions by the platform, and then you record your answers on video. Because there's no human involved, you can do this at any time, including 1 a.m. Ribbon is a developer of AI recruiting software, and it found that 24% of AI interviews take place between 10 p.m. and 2 a.m. local time. It says it's a better time for working parents, some working parents, and for people who are tied up doing other jobs. I cannot imagine this. The amount of coffee I would need, the amount of makeup I would need to look presentable at that hour. I mean, you'd apply it with a butter knife. I can't even imagine. I would need AI to like filter my face.
0: I've got to admit, Bruce, this feels like another sort of encroachment on our time, right? Now we're doing job interviews in the middle of the night.
1: Yeah.
0: But how do employers use AI to go through and then vet these recordings?
1: In a similar way to how AI vets written resumes, using a rubric or a set of criteria customized to the specific job. So a tradesperson would be assessed on technical knowledge, for example. A sales role might include an enthusiasm score. And the score is then passed on to the recruiter, and they move the candidate to the next step or not. Does this make for a better experience for both parties? I don't know. I mean, proponents of AI interviews argue that it can uncover candidates who might not have been selected based on their resume alone. And it's more convenient, I guess, for the night owls.
0: Okay. How are the candidates themselves using AI during interviews?
1: So I have seen videos on social media of candidates in job interviews reading from notes generated live by AI.
0: Oh.
1: And in theory, I know, in theory, it can make anybody sound smart, especially on technical questions. But I don't recommend it. You're going to look, probably going to look a little weird. Your pacing could be affected. You'll be less likely to make your answers personal. And some of the interview software is able to detect you typing during the interview or delivering answers that sound a little scripted.
0: So what about using AI then for interview prep?
1: Incredibly valuable. And I think I would 100% recommend it, because here's two examples. AI can come up with a list of questions based on the job you're interviewing for and then help you practice your answers. So ask AI for suggested questions of all types: technical, situational, behavioral. There are many tools out there that can help you do that. Interview Buddy, Final Round AI, and even Google's Gemini Live. Another area is prepping the questions you ask the interviewer. It can scan the news, the company's recent communications, even info about the interviewer themselves to come up with some specific questions. But huge caveat here, put those questions through your own personal filter. Do they make sense? Did you fact check them? Are they appropriate to the context? I conduct a lot of job interviews at Credit Canada and can see a real difference in those who have practiced and prepared and those who haven't. And AI really can help on that front.
0: Kind of as a research tool. Do you, as someone who hires, appreciate people who disclose that they used AI to prepare?
1: No, I wouldn't want them to disclose. I would expect them to use it to prepare. 100%. But then I'm going to riff and brainstorm and ask them questions that no AI preparation would ever prepare them for. Like, what's your favorite number? I just heard that question. I was like, I'm stealing that. And the person who asked me was like, there's no hidden thing other than to ask a surprising question. And, you know, my answer was, oh, very logical. My favorite number is 4. Why is that? Because when I was playing soccer as a child, I got the number 4 a bunch of times. And then every year I asked for number 4, except for in grade 6, when Dave Wright, my coach, didn't save number 4 for me. I arrived late and he gave me number 13.
0: So Bruce, it's very interesting because what you're saying is that although AI will put us in front of someone potentially for an interview, interviewers are really going to work around AI by asking human questions, right?
1: Hopefully.
0: Okay, let's talk about how AI addresses bias in the job search process.
1: It is a really, really important question because AI is only as good as the material that was used to train it. And we know that there is a lot of bias out there in general. At its worst, it lowers the scores based on irrelevant information like gender and race, or encodes historic bias. So in the past, engineers were mostly male. So for this search, AI could assume the need is for mostly male managers or engineers. And in that voice, I hope they use that voice. At best, AI makes for a more level playing field and removes some of the human bias that can creep in. For example, familiarity bias. So the tendency to like people who are similar to us. As hiring managers, we can mistake easy chemistry with someone's ability to do the job. There are two ways to look at the job market. The big picture here in Canada, surprisingly positive. 75,000 new jobs were created last month. Amazing. But the other way is to look at the individual experience. The young person trying to break into their field. The newcomer whose credentials aren't accepted in Canada, the 50 plus candidate who's battling ageism, the candidates in parts of the country where the job market is really depressed. Mm. This is a tough, tough process, and AI can't change that. So all the good vibes in the world to everyone in job search mode.
0: Yes, indeed. And that was Bruce Sellery, the CEO of the nonprofit credit counseling agency, Bruce Canada. He is also one of CBC's money columnists. Well, this masked country crooner we have for you next, Orville Peck, is working on a new album. I wonder what kind of enthusiasm score AI would give him. Here's a single called Too Little, Too Late.

0: Coming up in this half hour of our program, Thunder Bay City Council made a controversial decision last night, approved the rezoning for two properties in town, which could lead to hundreds of new housing units. But not everyone is on board because the development could also affect green space. We'll hear more about that. And we're talking movies, Sinners, Black Panther, and the upcoming Children of Blood and Bone. Films centered on Black mythology and storytelling. We'll hear from an author and English professor who will talk about the impact that these Black-centered movies are having on Hollywood. First, though, Brendan Connor is here with regional headlines. Hi, Brendan.
1: Good afternoon, Jess. Timmins is launching a pilot project. The city says it will help people get to the local train station to meet the Northlander train whenever that does start up again sometime this fall, the winter. They said, the province says sometime in 2026. The train scheduled, though, too early for current Timmins transit service, so the city will be supplementing a ride-sharing or taxi program to get people out there in the morning. In other news, police in Sudbury say they've made arrests in an assault incident that was shocking a lot of people. It took place at a local skate park where the victim was a 14-year-old. And a Northern Ontario anti-hunger and food security group pretty thrilled with the donations and money totals that came in after a local pop star, Preston Pablo, gave a hometown concert last week. Those are some of the stories we'll talk about when we check in at the bottom of the hour.
0: Thank you very much, Brendan. Looking at current conditions this hour, we're going to start in the northeast. In North Bay, partly cloudy and 25. Kirkland Lake, you're sitting at 23. In Timmins, looks like light rain showers and 22. In Attawapiskat, mainly sunny and 18. Over to the northwest now, Sioux Lookout, you're sitting at 23 degrees. Dryden, mostly cloudy and 25. Armstrong, 19. And Thunder Bay, you're sitting at 24 degrees. Bridget Yard will be back with us again after the regional news with the complete forecast for Northern Ontario. 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

0: Well, the city of Thunder Bay is short about 1,000 housing units to meet the current demand. So it's been looking at ways to bridge the gap, like selling off vacant land to be used for new developments. Last night, councillors voted in favor of rezoning two such properties, and the hope is that it will lead to hundreds of new housing units. But the properties are located on Arundel and Fanshawe Streets on the north side of town. And one of the properties is parkland, the other is a field. And these projects have received some criticism from local residents who say new housing should not come at the expense of the city's green space. Leah Miniker is an expert in this field. She is an associate professor at the University of Waterloo's School of Planning and the director of the Future Cities Institute. The CBC's Sarah Law spoke with her today about this issue. Here's part of their conversation.
1: I think for every growing city in Ontario, they're having similar battles about where and how to grow. And I say battles because growth decisions, land use development decisions, are pretty much always contentious, where you have existing residents or longtime residents often, but not always, but often fighting against growth in or around their neighborhoods. And then you have a lot of folks who are quite committed to the idea of preserving urban boundaries and not expanding urban growth. And sometimes those people who are the loudest voices at city council meetings who are saying, you know, absolutely do not expand our urban boundary are the exact same people who are saying, absolutely do not build that high rise or that multi-unit family home in my neighborhood. So there are a lot of competing opinions and there are trade-offs that we have to make when we're thinking about how do we grow.
2: In this case, the couple of developments being discussed in Thunder Bay, we're talking about hundreds of housing units, which are needed. But at the same time, residents are expressing concerns about loss of green space, the impact on the environment, on traffic. Are those some of the most frequent concerns that you're hearing about from other communities as well?
1: Absolutely. There's traffic. That's a really common one. There is shadows. We don't want that shadow from that high building that's going to be built in our neighborhood. We don't want to lose privacy. We're going to lose all of our parking spots on the road. So we're going to change the culture of our neighborhood. Those are some concerns as well. And often it's not explicitly said all the time, but sometimes it is where people are upset about having lower income folks who might be able to access nicer, mature neighborhoods as well. They don't want, quote unquote, those kinds of people to be in their neighborhood.
2: I mean, we hear it all the time. Change is scary. We hear the term not in my backyard, all of those types of things, right?
1: Absolutely. Yeah.
2: So what kind of solutions are you seeing being presented in municipalities to kind of navigate those competing interests?
1: Different cities are taking different approaches to how they deal with growth, and there are some really interesting kind of case studies or examples across Canada. So Edmonton is one, and Edmonton is a large northern city like Thunder Bay, where they've actually had blanket rezoning so they can, in any kind of residential lot, you can build a multi-unit dwelling with up to 8 units in it. And that's kind of everywhere in the city. And they've maintained incredible affordability for being such a large city. But that's one example. Some cities are moving to different kinds of blanket rezoning. Lots of cities are speeding up or trying to speed up the process of going through land development application processes and that approvals pathway. So that can take a very, very long time. And so different cities are undertaking different kinds of projects or approaches to speed that process up. The province has also been working hard to speed that process up, though with, you know, mixed success. One of the projects that we're working on as an institute is meant to specifically visualize, help council and also the public visualize those trade-offs. So right now in municipalities, whenever an applicant, so someone who wants to develop something on land, the applicant submits their complete development application, they have to also submit a bunch of studies. It might be an environmental study, a traffic study, a shadow study, you know, and there's multiple different departments within the city that will look at their different studies and then give comments. And then sometimes the comments are directly in conflict with one another from city departments. And then they hand that package back over to the developer and will say, okay, now you have to sort it out. So then it's on the developer to kind of sort that piece out, which can slow down the process, especially when you have, for example, planning maybe disagreeing with transportation or disagreeing with engineering on something. One of the problems also is that it's really difficult to visualize the trade-offs on the impacts that we care about. So one of the projects we're working on is meant to integrate data from across municipal silos so that we can actually visualize the kinds of trade-offs and what the neighborhood will likely look like in the future. So we are considering infrastructure servicing capacity, so that's water, sanitary, stormwater. We're considering municipal revenue generation, so how much property taxes do we think this kind of development will bring to the municipality over time? We're bringing in embodied carbon, both of construction and operation. We're bringing in traffic. We're bringing in shadows so that in one location, city council, planners, the public can actually say, okay, so if we approve this development, these are the likely impacts that are going to happen to our neighborhood and our community.
2: That's really interesting because often we see like renderings of what a development may look like, but not really tying in all of those different factors as sort of a one-stop shop, so to speak.
1: Yeah, I think that's exactly right. So that's where we're trying to make contributions and to get people from the city and the public better understanding the trade-offs we have to actually make when we're deciding to grow, because consensus is never going to be possible. But I think that we could be a lot clearer about what the impacts are going to be where and for whom.
2: And we know that housing prices historically are lower in Northern Ontario than other parts of the province. So how do you see that fit into these conversations about future developments, particularly in the North?
1: I don't know. I'm very, very curious to see how the next 10, 20, 50 years brings different patterns of growth to different regions across Canada. And I think that's going to be partly because of housing, especially with more and more kind of folks able to do jobs that don't require them to go into a big urban center. But I mean, with the North as well, we're thinking about like resource extraction, we're thinking about mining, and we're thinking about other kinds of economic development opportunities right now as a country. So that might spur population growth in the North, but I think northern cities, and especially bigger northern cities like Thunder Bay, have a huge challenge in the next little while about thinking about how and where to grow.
2: Well, again, thank you so much for taking the time to chat. I really do appreciate it.
1: Thank you so much. Good to chat with you.
0: That was Leah Miniker, an associate professor at the University of Waterloo's School of Planning and the director of the Future Cities Institute. And she was speaking with the CBC's Sarah Law about development challenges in Ontario, particularly in the north. You can hear more about new housing projects being proposed in Thunder Bay's North End tomorrow morning on Superior Morning. And of course, we always want to hear your thoughts about the stories we share with you on Up North. What do you think about this one? The discussion between using land to build new housing units versus leaving it as it is, as green space. You can call TalkBack, 1-844-85-NORTH. That's 1-844-856-6784. And you're always welcome to text us at 249-377-4153. Or if you'd like, you can email us upnorth@cbc.ca. Well, we've got some music for you now. William Prince back with a new single. This Juno Award-winning singer-songwriter is joined by American artist, one of my faves, Nathaniel Rateliff. This one is called Change.

0: was Change, a new song from William Prince with Nathaniel Rateliff. William Prince will be performing in Northern Ontario in the next little while. He hits Sudbury on August the 27th, and he'll be in Sault Ste. Marie on October the 18th. It's 20 minutes past five, an hour earlier in the Central Time Zone. And now we're going to the movies. Fantasy is one of the more popular genres when it comes to film and TV. But recently, questions about diversity and representation have come into sharper and sharper focus. In particular, the role Black mythology plays in the genre. And with films like Sinners, Black Panther, and the upcoming Children of Blood and Bone, they signal a new era of Black-centered fantasy stories on screen. To help us dive into this world, we are joined by Sarah Olutola. She's an author and associate professor of writing at the Department of English at Lakehead University. Hello, Sarah.
1: Hi.
0: How would you describe Black mythology?
1: I mean, it's such a big term. We have to remember that Blackness is not a monolith, right? So if Africa is a giant continent, and then you have many countries within Africa, many different communities, and communities have their own understandings, their own stories and legends of how the world came to be.

0: right? I'm Nigerian, and I just didn't learn a whole lot about it, especially in the K-12 system. And I didn't see a lot of myself, you know, Black girls and Black people in general represented in fantasy. So when I became a writer, I really wanted to correct that. And that meant, you know, putting my own Blackness, putting issues of Blackness and culture, taking from my culture, and putting that into fantasy stories. And that was kind of healing my inner child a little bit. But especially, I think what it does is it gives to the next generation, gives our stories to the next generation. Art can be a powerful way of teaching and excavating histories that otherwise would remain buried.
1: Now, House of the Dragon recently had its season finale. The series features the Valyrians. They're a Black family in the Game of Thrones world. Here's a clip from a scene featuring Corlys, the head of the family, and his son Alyn following a major battle.
2: Alyn, I have nothing to give you now, but my name.
3: And yet, I count that of more worth than a mountain of gold.
1: What is your take on how that fantasy series is incorporating Black representation?
0: So this is part of Game of Thrones, which of course is adapted from the giant fantasy series, Song of Ice and Fire. And I remember when Game of Thrones first started around early 2010s, there were a lot of conversations about how Black and brown people don't belong in fantasy. It's not realistic to see them in a high fantasy story. So it's nice to see an entire family that's represented by Black people. Of course, though, when it comes to what's called race bending or race swapping, there's always going to be some controversy with that, because in the original story, the Valyrian family is white, pale-skinned. And when you have situations like that, or like The Little Mermaid, where the live-action Little Mermaid was that role was given to a Black actress, you're going to have some pushback and people saying, well, we wanted the original story. We didn't want a Black character to play this, to play this role. So when that happens, I think Hollywood has to protect those actors, and we have to show support to those actors who might end up being on the, bearing the brunt of that anger.
1: Well, speaking of original Black mythological stories, the first Black Panther film really did set the standard for this. And you've got, you know, director Ryan Coogler recently making headlines with the casting of the next Black Panther movie. What was your reaction when you heard that it was going to be British actor David Johnson?
0: To be honest, my first reaction was, thank goodness they're going to leave Shuri alone now. Because, you know, there's been this big movement about recasting T'Challa after the actor who played T'Challa, the Black Panther,
1: Chadwick Boseman.
0: Yeah. Very sadly, tragically died of cancer. And people wanted to simply recast that character instead of killing off the character in the movies. But Marvel killed off the character and then gave the Black Panther mantle to his sister, Shuri. Some people didn't like that, I suspect, because of gender issues. They didn't really want to see the Black Panther being a woman, even though it is comics accurate. Marvel has found a way around it by having T'Challa's son, also named T'Challa, now being played, now playing Black Panther into the future. So hopefully people are satisfied with that conclusion. And I think that the actor will do a great job. We should support him.
1: Well, let's talk about another upcoming film that is causing quite a stir. Here's a clip from the trailer for The Children of Blood and Bone.
4: My daughter,

0: was once a land where magic flowed through our people. You were born with a gift greater than you know. But those who feared our power took it away from us.
1: So that was the voice of Viola Davis, part of a stellar cast. Tell us a bit more about Children of Blood and Bone and why there's some pressure riding on this film.
2: Well, Children of Blood and Bone, the film, is based off of a book series of the same name written by Nigerian-American author Tomi Adeyemi. Now, Tomi, as the author of the book series, has distanced herself from the film. We're not exactly sure why, but I know a lot of people are hoping that the film still does well because there's some murmurs around Hollywood that, you know, if this film doesn't do well, then it'll somehow show that people aren't interested in Black fantasy and Hollywood will no longer greenlight these kinds of projects, which I don't think is fair. It's not the kind of pressure that you usually put on white fantasy films or white films of any genre. But that's the reality that we're working with right now. And I know there's a lot of Black authors like myself who are kind of eagerly awaiting that box office, you know, to see what'll happen, because we know that there's so many amazing Black books, Black plays, Black stories that could easily be adapted into film and TV if only somebody cares to. And we need all of it. We need all that representation.
1: Sarah, we've only got about 30 seconds left, but what do you hope when it comes to seeing, reading more about Black fantasy and mythology?
2: Well, I know that we've kind of swung the pendulum into a more conservative era, and that has its own set of consequences. But, you know, when it comes to Black stories, Indigenous stories, Asian stories, we need all of it. There are kids that need to see themselves represented. There are adults who need to see themselves represented. And that's not just a certain kind of story, but, you know, all of, you know, the romances and epic fantasies and mysteries and whatever you have, right? In order to reinforce that these stories do matter and the people matter too.
1: Sarah, thank you for this conversation this afternoon.
2: Thank you for having me.
1: Sarah Olutola is an associate professor of writing at Lakehead University in the Department of English. And under the pen name Sarah Raleigh, she's also the author of various fantasy novels such as The Queen of Spades and The Bones of Ruin. You are with CBC Radio 1. You've got us at 89.5 FM in Sault Ste. 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
3: This is CBC News. Good afternoon, I'm Brendan Connor, and here is the news for Northern Ontario. Timmins City Council is launching a six-month pilot project to provide a ride connection for passengers who will be using the revived Ontario Northland passenger rail service. Whenever that starts, possibly the fall, possibly the winter, Mayor Michelle Boileau says the morning train from Southern Ontario will arrive in Timmins around 5:10 a.m., too early for Timmins transit buses. So council has now approved a deal with Timmins Taxi and will offer a shared ride vehicle for hire component. Taxi riders heading home from that morning arrival will pay the fare of a conventional bus ticket, and the city will supplement the taxi company to a maximum of $6,000 a month for 6 months. The mayor says Timmins Transit will also be extending its current bus service in the evening by 90 minutes to accommodate passengers heading out to the train station for a midnight southbound departure Monday through Saturday. Thunder Bay City Council is rezoning for two vacant properties in the city's north end that are earmarked for hundreds of new housing units. Councillors debated the developments at length last night following submissions from more than a dozen concerned community members. Layla Miniker is an associate professor at the University of Waterloo School of Planning, and she says she's working on a project that might help people better visualize proposed developments before the projects are approved.
4: To get people from the city and the public better understanding the trade-offs we have to actually make when we're deciding to grow, because consensus is never going to be possible. But I think that we could be a lot clearer about what the impacts are going to be, where and for whom.
3: Leah Miniker from the University of Waterloo School of Planning. Now, Thunder Bay's manager of planning services says the city is waiting to receive applications from the developer just now before construction can begin. In other news, the OPP say an investigation is underway after a video started circulating online of an assault in Sturgeon Falls, west of North Bay. Police say the video shows a group of young people assaulting someone. It appears to be a person experiencing homelessness. Officers say they've identified the people involved and they are continuing their investigation. Meanwhile, Sudbury police say two people have been arrested and charged following an assault on a 14-year-old at a local skate park. Police say it was on July 31st. The incident took place in the suburban community of Hanmer. Serious injuries were involved and the victim was taken to hospital. Police say they have now charged a 14-year-old and an 18-year-old with several offenses, including aggravated assault. A health authority in northwestern Ontario is working with Indigenous Services Canada to try to smooth out some difficulties being encountered with accommodation availability in Thunder Bay, especially for people heading there for medical appointments. Sioux Lookout First Nations Health Authority serves 33 First Nations, many of which are remote. It says wildfires across the region have made for a lot of evacuees and firefighters who are staying in Thunder Bay, and that has filled up much of the accommodation. Monica Hemian is a VP with the health authority and says discussions are underway for a solution.
5: Due to the forest fire situation in Thunder Bay, many hotels to be used are supporting firefighting efforts or emergency response. So it's reduced the availability of accommodation. So they're asking clients that if they have medical appointments that are non-urgent to consider calling and rescheduling the appointments or looking at alternatives for hotel accommodation.
3: In an email to CBC News, Indigenous Services Canada says it will continue to work with clients and communities to support urgent medical appointments. Provincial police say 17 people went to hospital with minor injuries when a bus rolled over on Highway 17 yesterday morning. That was north of Wawa. They say the driver was charged with careless driving after the bus ended up in a ditch about 25 kilometers north of Wawa. And people taken to hospital have since been released. No other vehicles were involved. North Bay City Council has approved a 3-year lease operating agreement with the Laurentian Ski Hill and Snowboarding Club. And this formalizes the club's operation of the ski hill and its snowboarding facilities. The city bought the land from the North Bay Mattawa Conservation Authority earlier this year, including the ski hill and related buildings and facilities. Well, the 167th annual running of the horse race, now known as the King's Plate, takes place this weekend in Toronto. This year, the prestigious thoroughbred race has some impressive Canadian talent, including a horse trained by a man with an Indigenous background. More from the CBC's Ali Chiasson.
6: The King's Plate at Woodbine. It's a showcase of Canada's top thoroughbreds, like I'm Your Medicine Man, a 3-year-old gelding with a gleaming chestnut coat. His trainer, Harold Ladouceur.
7: He's a really kind animal and he's got a lot of charisma.
6: He's also got the horsepower to perform well at King's Plate.
7: He's got the stamina that it takes to run the mile and a quarter.
6: Ladouceur, who is Cree, already made history as the first Indigenous trainer to win a Triple Crown race. Now his horse is chasing the biggest prize in Canadian racing.
7: Even my home community, the native people are going to be proud of him.
6: Competition is going to be stiff, just 2 gates over. In the starting position will be Dawn Ike, ridden by the highest earning female jockey of all time, Emma Jane Wilson.
8: I said last year I was planning on winning it, and that's still the plan.
6: It wouldn't be the first time.
8: I mean, I won this race back in 2007, what was known as the Queen's Plate, and I would love to have the King's Plate in my repertoire as well.
6: Wilson has won $91 million in purse money. She's looking to make it 92 on Saturday at Woodbine. Ali Chiasson, CBC News, Toronto.
3: And that is the CBC News for this hour. I'm Brendan Connor. Thanks for listening. Stay tuned for more national and international news at the top of the hour. Jess?
1: Thank you very much, Brendan. We go to Bridget now with the weather forecast.
9: Thank you very much, Jess. Well, I'm just refreshing my map here. Nope, still no weather alerts. We are free from that in Northern Ontario, at least for tonight. Okay, let's start in the Northeast. It's going to be pretty cloudy throughout the region overnight. Chance of showers from Chapleau and Timmins right up to the far north. And we'll see fog patches developing all along the Highway 11 corridor with lows from 9 to 13. Tomorrow, that's Thursday, mix of sun and cloud plus a slight chance of rain and thunderstorms in most areas of the Northeast. Highs from 16 up to 23. In the Northwest this evening, it's cloudy with a chance of showers plus a risk of thunderstorms in the eastern half of the region, so Thunder Bay and east. Fog patches developing as well before morning and lows from 10 to 12 degrees. Tomorrow, it'll be sunny near the Manitoba border, more of a mix of sun and cloud towards Thunder Bay. Chance of thunderstorms along the shore of Lake Superior as well. And we'll see highs from 18 up to 23 degrees. Currently in Thunder Bay, it's 24 degrees with a humidex of 26. In Atikokan, 25 degrees with a humidex of 27. And up in Pewaunik, cloudy at this hour, 15 degrees. In Greater Sudbury at the airport, 26 degrees, humidex making it feel like 28, mostly cloudy. Sault Ste. Marie is our warm spot at 26 degrees, but 28 with the humidex. And Attawapiskat is still our cold spot, cold at 18, if you call that cold, and mainly sunny at this hour, Jess.
1: Bridget, thank you very much. It is 5:37 on Up North, an hour earlier in the Central Time Zone. Chris Edwards is here now with the latest from the business world.
10: Good afternoon. Starting off with a string of earnings we got today, grocery store Metro saw their profit drop by 35%. The company CEO says the ongoing strike at its distribution center has played a big role in that. Workers at Metro's Quebec distribution center have been off the job since March, and that's impacted more than 350 Metro stores across Quebec. As a result, Metro, which is Canada's third largest grocer, reported their profit dropped from $320 million to $210 million in Q3. But in addition to the ongoing strike, Metro's same-store sales were down 1.5% as well. I spoke to retail analyst Bruce Winder about that. He said Metro is behind the curve on offering more discount options for customers.
11: I mean, obviously, there could be some volume issues. There could be some out-of-stock issues because of the labor dispute. That could be part of it. But I think that, you know, it's a real tough competitive environment right now for grocery in Canada. And some people, like I said, Loblaw, are sort of pulling ahead of the pack a little bit, just based on, I think, that pivot to discount. You know, they're giving customers what they want. So Metro might be lagging in that way, and customers might be migrating to Loblaw and other folks who offer the price points customers are looking for.
10: Air Canada also released their Q2 results. They had a net loss of $178 million in the second quarter. That's down from a profit of $186 million a year before. But Air Canada's stock is actually up 10% today on news they're selling a quarter of their stake in Aeroplan. Moving to industrial news now, a new lithium mine is being planned for Northern Ontario. This is going to be Ontario's first lithium mine being built by RockTech Lithium, and it will hopefully put Canada on the map as a major producer. Because global lithium demand is set to skyrocket. The element is crucial for modern batteries, which help power electric vehicles, data centers, and energy grids. Your phone very likely has a lithium ion battery. At the moment, Canada has two lithium mines, one in Manitoba and one in Quebec. But there are three other companies now vying to build lithium mines in Ontario. Priya Tandon, the president of the Ontario Mining Association, says the province is perfectly positioned to take advantage of its reserves.
12: We're very blessed, I would say, in Ontario and Canada with the mineral endowment that we've got. So whether it's lithium in the Northwest, but also, you know, nickel, cobalt, copper. So, you know, very important to our economic sovereignty. You know, we want to be the supplier of choice, the responsible mining jurisdiction in Ontario and in Canada, and supply the world with the lithium and the critical minerals they need as allied partners.
10: Right now, Canada is seventh in the world for lithium production, behind countries like Australia and Brazil. Production at this new mine could begin in about 2 years. And finally, huge news for Love is Blind fans. The show is coming to Canada, and they're doing a casting call. Love is Blind, for those who don't watch it, is a reality show where contestants sit in pods and talk and flirt with each other. They do this for days on end, but they can't see each other until finally they decide to get engaged. Yes, engaged. At which point there's a big reveal where they finally look at each other. Then they go off on a lavish trip with all of the other contestants, and you'll see how strong their chemistry really is. So if you're a Canadian citizen over the age of 19 and willing to be on camera for 2 weeks straight to find love, now's your chance. The casting call is open until November. For CBC Radio, I'm Chris Edwards.
1: And our thanks to Chris for that check-in on what's happening in business. Well, right before we had the News for the North with Brendan Connor. We were talking about fantasy and specifically black fantasy as a genre in film. We were talking about movies like Sinners and Black Panther. We've got a tune for you now from that Marvel superhero movie, Black Panther. Here's Kendrick Lamar and SZA with All the Stars.

0: From the soundtrack of the first Black Panther movie, that was Kendrick Lamar and SZA with All the Stars. And speaking of the stars and the great starry firmament above, news of the total solar eclipse is everywhere today. It was kind of hard to see from Canada, but it is generating buzz worldwide. Kind of like another space-related event from this year, the Artemis II mission to the moon. Canadians were watching that mission especially closely because one of our own, Jeremy Hansen, was one of the astronauts aboard the spacecraft. Here on Up North, we did talk about the mission at length and followed along as Artemis II took off on April 1st, splashing down in the Pacific Ocean 10 days later. And while it was up in space, we talked a lot about Canadian astronaut Hansen, who spent years training for the voyage, going through exercises like deep space simulations and intense physical conditioning. But another important aspect of his preparation was an education in Indigenous values. That included a four-day vision quest led by an Anishinaabe elder, David Courchen III. He's the leader of the Turtle Lodge International Center of Excellence for Indigenous Education and Wellness in Seguin First Nation in Manitoba. On April the 2nd, one day after takeoff, host Jonathan Pinto reached Courchen in northern Ontario in Biktagon, Anishinaabeg. Courchen keeps the specific details of Hansen's vision quest private, but he shared with Jonathan how his friendship with Hansen began.
1: I was on the East Coast doing ceremonies with the Mi'kmaq people, and he came to one of the ceremonies. One of our ancestor ceremonies. And I remember someone coming to me and saying, there's an astronaut here and he wants to meet you. So I was like, wow, okay, this is going to be cool. Yeah, so he came, he introduced himself and we talked. And within some of our conversations, he talked about the mission that he would be going on. And that if there was anything that we feel that could help him, let him know. You know, so one of the discussions I had with some of the elders was, you know, how do we help this person on the journey that he's going to go on? Out of that came, let's put him on a vision quest. The vision quest is, it's a four-day ceremony where a young man is put out on the land for 4 days and nights, seeking purpose, meaning, guidance. And there's different reasons why. And again, the intent was to help Jeremy mentally, spiritually, to prepare for what he was about to do.
2: Were you surprised that Jeremy Hansen approached you about doing this?
1: It was surprising, exciting. I know in the past in the history with the work with the Turtle Lodge, there's many different people that will come to ask for Indigenous perspective on different areas. That's, of course, this is the first where we've been approached with space exploration and helping an astronaut out.
3: Very cool.
1: Yeah.
2: Where does space exploration intersect with your work, would you say?
1: I think that the way I'm able to connect with that is, to me, that's all about dreams, you know, dreaming and having a vision of exploring and learning new things. And it's always been like that, right? We're big on that as Indigenous people, to be able to dream and to have visions and to achieve certain things. That the more that we're able to learn about our surroundings, our environment, the stars, the universe, the more that we will learn about ourselves. Hmm. You know, it's a belief of our people that we are connected to everything. That we are not separate from, that we are part of all of creation.
2: I understand you also had a role in helping him find an artist for his mission patch. Well, that was done by an Indigenous artist.
1: Yes. After the vision quest, I guess that was something that came out of that too, was he explained, or he had asked and he explained like each astronaut, they have their own personal mission patch, again, which represents the mission and their values and their belief systems and how they carry themselves, and that he would like to get in touch with an Indigenous artist to help develop that. So of course, you know, we can find somebody. Of course, we found, like we asked Henry Gimo to do that, who's a talented and gifted artist and being able to work with other people and bring their vision into images, right? They collaborated and they worked together for a while and they developed that patch. Again, with the patch, there was there's seven different symbols, Indigenous symbols in there, which represent what we call the seven sacred laws or the seven sacred teachings of our people. You know, briefly, those values are love, respect, courage, honesty, wisdom, humility, and truth. You know, and I know Jeremy is really connected with that, and he wears that patch really well.
2: Did you watch the launch yesterday?
1: Yes.
2: What went through your mind?
1: I was excited and nervous at the same time. You know, because again, there's just so many different parts to it, and you never know what's going to happen, right?
2: Yeah.
1: And that you're wanting everything to run smoothly, and yeah, and I spoke with I was in contact with Jeremy the night before.
2: Really?
1: Yeah.
2: What was that conversation like?
1: Well, it was just more of well wishes, you know, that that we're thinking about him, congratulating him on the journey that he's about to go on, and that we'll be thinking about him. That type of conversation. Of course, he had a lot of gratitude for the work that we did together, and that we were a big part in helping him. You know, and he just wanted to express his appreciation. And that he was relaxed. He seemed pretty relaxed and calm. Yeah.
2: As an educator, how important is it to share your teachings, your values with non-Indigenous people like Jeremy Hansen?
1: I think that a lot of our elders, they speak of there's going to come a time where people will come to the Indigenous people to look for guidance, direction, and certain answers, because we've lived here on our homelands for thousands upon thousands of years, you know, and there's a lot of knowledge there, right? Of course, our relationship with this country hasn't been too good in the past, but people are starting to recognize the value in what we have to offer as a people, Jeremy being one of them, you know, and someone like that, it feels really good when someone comes to ask, you know, to share. Our people are always open and willing to share the knowledge, the ancient knowledge that we carry. And again, when we look at the patch and the seven laws that have been portrayed in that, those are universal to all people. Love, right? For instance, respect. Those are teachings that are values that all of humanity can relate to. You know, the importance of those things. We all want to be loved. We all want to be respected. We all want to respect, right? And to love, you know, for an example. So, yeah, it's awesome that for people to come to share and to hear, you know, what we have to offer. And I think with Jeremy and his position and his status in the world now, you know, he values those things, and he sees the value in that, and he wants to again, his intention to me is to bring light to that, you know, again, to acknowledge the Indigenous people for what we have to offer.
2: What are you going to ask Jeremy when you see him after he comes back?
1: Who fixed the toilet? that was such an important thing. No, actually, I think that...
2: Because it was broke. Yeah, there was some toilet issues that you had yesterday. That's right.
1: Yeah. I'm like, oh, that's important. That's going to be taken care of. Right? No, but again, the way Jeremy is and the connection that he has with our people and our belief system is very similar. You know, and the teachings that we have, like the belief that we all have something to contribute, that we all have something to play a part, right? And the importance of being able to work together, you know, in that. And the more we're able to do that, then, you know, that's good. Good things will happen. I think probably a lot of questions that I would have for him with his experience. How glad are you to be back on the earth? How good does it feel to be back on land, kind of thing?
0: That was David Korshen III. He is the leader of the Turtle Lodge International Center of Excellence for Indigenous Education and Wellness in Saguing First Nation in Manitoba. And he was speaking with Up North host Jonathan Pinto back in April while Canadian astronaut Jeremy Hansen was en route to the moon. Jonathan reached Korshen in Biktagong Nishnabeg here in northern Ontario. Well, we're coming up to the end of the Wednesday of edition of our program. Coming up a little later on CBC on As It Happens, in the 3.5 centuries since the flightless birds were wiped out, the word dodo has become synonymous with dim-witted. But new research looking at their skulls suggests that is not the case. One scientist explains her team's findings and why the dodo deserves more credit. That is coming up tonight on the Wednesday edition of As It Happens, everywhere you get your podcasts, and of course this evening at 6:30 on CBC Radio, right after Your World Tonight.

0: up to Attawapiskat, and everywhere else in between will be partly cloudy. There's a chance of showers overnight as well from Chapleau to Timmins and up to the far north. Fog patches will be developing along the Highway 11 corridor in some places. Overnight lows 9 to 13. For tomorrow, Thursday, cloudy from Timmins over to Kirkland Lake and up to James Bay. In Superior East and the north shore of Lake Huron, it'll be mainly sunny. Elsewhere, a mix of sun and cloud is expected. There could be showers here and there. And highs on Thursday expected to be from 16 to 23 degrees. Looking ahead to Friday, the forecast calls for sunny skies for most areas in the region and highs around 23 for places like Manitoulin Island, Sudbury, North Bay, and right up through Timmins and Kapuskasing all the way to the James Bay coast, although there is a 30% chance of shower activity in Sault Ste. Marie on Friday. 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
5: Good evening, I'm Talia Schlanger, sitting in for Chris Howden. This is As It Happens.
4: Tonight, solar flare. As a rare total solar eclipse temporarily blots out the sun, we hear from a hotel owner in Iceland who's awed by the sight and the hundreds of tourists who've come to see it.
5: Showing him the ambassador. Tens of thousands of Canadians have signed a petition urging Prime Minister Mark Carney to declare U.S. Ambassador Pete Hoekstra persona non grata and officially send him packing.
4: Pillars and support. Monday's earthquake in Colombia has left hundreds dead or injured. A resident in one of the hardest hit cities describes the destruction and his efforts to help rescue survivors.
5: Down the tubes. A group looking for a relaxing float downstream wind up lost in marshlands for 3 days. We hear from a conservation officer who helped rescue them.
4: Civil serpent. A teenager in Arkansas was warming up for football practice when he discovered an unexpected surprise in his helmet, a 2-foot-long venomous snake.
5: And changing our minds about theirs. A researcher who peeked inside the dodo's dome explains why she thinks the long-extinct bird may be smarter than previously thought. As it happens, the Wednesday edition, radio that's never at a loss for birds.

as befits the birthplace of rock and roll, Memphis, Tennessee has produced an inordinate amount of eccentrics. There was Clarence Saunders, the founder of the Piggly Wiggly supermarket chain, who built a vast marble mansion known as the Pink Palace. Or Alex Chilton, the free-spirited frontman of bands like the Box Tops and Big Star, who worked as a dishwasher at the height of his acclaim. But this week, Memphis lost one of its most enduring local legends, Robert Hodges.